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0: This is Talk 100.3. Henna Speedy Hair Color, covering the changes in the world and covering changes in your hair right now. 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
1: BBC News with Emily Thomas. The US Senate has passed a resolution calling on President Trump to halt the war on Iran or seek congressional approval to continue it. The largely symbolic measure is a rare rebuke for the president from members of his own party, with four Republicans joining Democrats to pass it. Ukrainian strikes on energy facilities in Russian-occupied Crimea have left its biggest city, Sevastopol, without power. The Moscow-appointed governor urged

0: urged residents not to panic. Western Europe is bracing for another day of severe heat, with red alerts issued in France, Italy and Spain. In Britain, there's a rare warning of a risk to life in parts of the country. China has detained two Japanese nationals suspected of trying to take products containing rare earths overseas. Beijing has been restricting exports of certain key minerals to Japan since November, when Prime Minister Sunai Takaichi made comments about Taiwan that angered China. India has imposed new rules on non-governmental organisations, requiring them to disclose their activities, social media accounts and websites. The Hindu nationalist BJP-led government has suspended thousands of non-profit groups from receiving foreign funding. US officials say the country has supplied doses of an experimental antibody to help fight the growing outbreak of Ebola in the Democratic Republic of Congo. The World Health Organization says the drug is being shipped for clinical trials. Spain's socialist Prime Minister Pedro Sanchez has denied accusations of corruption amid a series of scandals that risk toppling his administration. Appearing before Parliament, he denounced what he called a character assassination of his family. At the Men's Football World Cup, Colombia has become the latest team to reach the knockout phase with a 1-0 victory over the Democratic Republic of Congo. BBC News.
1: 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Grey coverage, vibrant colour, natural finish. All in just 5 minutes. Henna, speedy, easy hair colour. Made in Italy. Talk 100.3. The day's agenda for the Emirates.
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3: 7:02 on the clock, that is the time on my dial. Do let me know how your day has been panning out. Well, it's just begun, so what else do I ask you right now? Well, it is 33 degrees Celsius, humidity at 71%, winds blowing at about 10 kilometers per hour. So a very good morning to you and welcome once again to the show. Yes, we're talking about several things and, we are going to delve into it one story at a time. Whether it is to do with your passports, whether it is to do with Dubai announcing flexible working hours for government employees. Now, what is this all about? I thought this was really, really interesting. We'll talk to you about that. Or to talk to you about Sharjah population. Now, that is seeing a jump, yes. In fact, I'm sure if you are staying in Sharjah, you'd know that the rents have gone, have skyrocketed. And how, right? I mean, what initially you would pay for a 3-bedroom, now you can't even get a 2-bedroom in that. That's the amount of prices that we're talking about. And it again depends from location to location, which area do you prefer staying. But otherwise, yes, we are seeing those prices. And when I went to have a chat with the landlord said a lot of people are looking on an influx of individuals coming into Sharjah all the way either from Dubai, from Ajman, from Umm Al Quwain, and why not, right? This is what we were having. Also, if you want to be future ready for the job market, what are the top 5 jobs, the demands in the UAE, we'll talk to you about that. We'll talk to you about how individuals are making it big in the industry. Now, if you're not too sure and it's just about joining us in, kind of caught off guard. Well, don't you worry. I've got your back. I'm here to assist you with everything that you require. We'll start off with the regular greetings, all courtesy Nusha and Tahir, who never miss a spot every single day. The next one on my list is Sheikh Mahmood. Also, Sajjad, thank you for that message. Yusuf Hamdan and Afreen, a very good morning. Fun Bhushal, a very good morning to you too. Ismail Baloch and Padma Bhushal from Almaya, very good morning. Also, Bina Prashant, good morning to you too. All the way in there, what is the temperature? The temperature was 30 degrees at about 6 a.m. in the morning. Why am I not surprised? Very good morning, ma'am. Absolutely good morning to you too, Sir Afzar Ali. Very good morning to you. And good morning, Muriel. Warm greetings from the entire team of BMJ Industry. Russell Khema, and this is Mohammed from BMJ Industry. So very good morning to you too. Hoping things are panning out in your direction. If there's anything that is weighing down on your mind, now is the time. You send us those messages on 0586861003. Now, Sharjah extends paid parking hours until midnight across 4 cities. Whew, all right, I think we've got to breathe a bit, you know, a sigh of relief, as in heave a sigh of relief, like they say. And if you are staying in Sharjah, then this one is for you. Moderate to heavy rain revitalizes eastern region valleys. So we'll talk to you about that. Where are the rains and which areas you technically avoid so that you don't get stuck in that, you know, in that puddle or in a very, very undemanding or unwanted situation. Right, that's something we don't want. We will bring you the best of best news, and we'll help you understand one story at a time, whether it is your finances, whether it is your everyday life that you want to discuss. I think now is the time you pick up the phone and start messaging. If you don't message, how would I know? So Dubai announces flexible summer working hours for government employees. New summer schedule gives staff shorter weeks and remote options. This is going to be really interesting. I've told you about this. Sharjah extends paid parking hours until midnight across Emirates from the 1st of July. Not BLS, not IVS, but what are Indian expats in the UAE? You know, what do you need to know about Al Hind's Indian Consular Application Centre launch? We'll talk to you about that. We'll also talk to you about, can kids take weight loss pill? In my opinion, no, but we'll still have a doctor joining us through very, very shortly onto the show. And several other conversations that we'll help you understand and rediscover onto the show. Right now, we'll start off the show with this conversation, I think, that is going to get our eyes kind of popping out of its socket. If you're wondering what am I talking about, then I am talking about Sharjah extending paid parking hours until midnight. If you know, this has come to you like a boulder rolling you over, then well, welcome to my land. Now, yes, we were talking to you about Sharjah. Now, Sharjah extends paid parking hours until midnight across Emirates from 1st of July. Around 124,000 public spaces to be affected. Subscription fees remain unchanged. Now, paid public parking hours across Sharjah Emirate will be extended until midnight from the 1st of July under a new decision announced by Sharjah City Municipality. The move will apply to all paid parking spaces in the cities of Sharjah, Kalba, Khorfakkan and Al Dedh, including parking areas identified by yellow signboards, bringing them in line with blue sign parking zones that already operate until 12 a.m. Now, the municipality clarified that the parking will continue to be free on Fridays and official public holidays, except in designated zones where fees are charged throughout the week, including holidays. Now, the revised operating hours will affect approximately 124,000 paid public parking spaces across the Emirate. Parking fees will now apply from 8 a.m. until midnight, although fee structures and operating mechanisms may differ in smart parking zones located across various areas of the Emirate, particularly tourist destinations. Director of Public Parking Department at Sharjah City Municipality, which is Hamid Al-Qaid, said that the decision was introduced in response to the growing demand for public parking services across the Emirate city and to keep pace with Sharjah's urban demographic and tourism growth. Now, he's also said that the municipality conducted an extensive study of parking patterns, occupancy rates and demand levels in different areas before implementing the change. Now, the study also, included benchmarking exercises and took into consideration feedback received from residents and visitors. Now, according to the authority, the Emirates' expanding, economic and commercial activity has increased the need to operate public parking facilities until midnight to improve availability, curb misuse of parking spaces and address parking-related challenges. Now, he also noted that holders of seasonal parking subscriptions as well as visitors to restaurants and cafes often struggle to find available parking after 10 p.m., making it necessary to enhance parking systems and improve efficiency for residents and visitors alike. What do you make out of this conversation? Do let me know. Send me a message quickly. Do you already have a parking in store or you know, do you as well park in the kacha parking, like they call it? How are you placed if you are living in Sharjah, and what do you make out of the news? 0586861003. Getting a message coming in from Ankit. Ankit says, thankfully I have a parking permit. Well, thank you, Ankit, for that message. Another one coming in from Huzefa. Huzefa says, oh no. All right, so let me know if you live in Sharjah, what is it for you? And, you know, how are you basically parking your car? Are you using the kacha parking, or do you have like a building, you know, parking that you don't really, really have to worry about? And is it really feasible to pay that 2,000, 3,000 dirhams for a building parking? Yeah, here you feel there should be better alternatives and maybe a little bit of a cheaper route. So let me know. 0586861003 is the number to get in touch. My name is Muriel Deesa. You keep it locked to Talk 100.3. We're part of the Fun Asia Network. A very good morning.
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1: Absolutely. 7:11 on the clock. A very good morning to you and welcome once again to Daybreak with me, Muriel Disa, hoping that things are sorting out for you. And just in case if this news came to you as a shocker, then don't you worry. I'm sure throughout the day, or maybe at least in the next 3 to 4 hours, I'll have enough news, enough and more to make your eyes roll and think, wow. All right. Right, another one coming in from John. A very good morning going out to you, John Al Zawra, and travels all the way in Ajman. A very good morning to you too. I love how you write your company's name. What is your name? That's what I want to know. I mean, theek hai, I will call your company name out as well, but also, it's nice to know who you are and, do you own the company? Do you work at the company? Give me a little bit details of you. Why? Because I'm very inquisitive. That's what I am. But right now, yes, we're talking to you about car parks. We're talking to you about Sharjah extending paid parking hours until midnight across Emirates from July 1st. Now, how is this really going to help you out? We've already told you of the areas, of the zones. Now, remember, initially it was only the blue parking boards that were open until, that were operational until 12. And if you parked your car there, you were charged. And now it's also the yellow zones, which means everything. So you let me know, how are you placed and how do you park your cars in Sharjah? I know a lot of people who are ditching their cars now to come to work, right? If they're working in Abu Dhabi, if they're working in Dubai, I mean, they're taking help in terms of car lift, in terms of to see if a colleague of theirs can kind of share the workload with them, or the petrol bills with them and the Salik bills and the other bills, and they can drive down to the office. So what is more feasible for you is what I want to know on 0586861003. A lot in store. Like I told you, we'll also talk to you about Dubai announcing flexible working hours for government employees during peak summer months. Now, this is going to be quite interesting. I mean, I remember there was, running from the 29th to the 10th of September, there was another concept that was similar and was launched in 2024, and it was called Our Flexible Summer. This introduces two working models that allows government entities to balance employee needs with operational requirements. I thought it was really, really cool, while maintaining business continuity. Now, under the initiative, employees in the first group will work 7 hours per day from Monday to Thursday and 4.5 hours on Friday. Employees in the second group will work 8 hours per day from Monday to Thursday, with Friday observed as a day off. Now, most government employees in Dubai can enjoy a 2.5 day weekend, that is Friday, half day, Saturday and Sunday. With this initiative, employees at participating government departments will enjoy a longer weekend. Government entities may also apply approved flexible working hours and remote working arrangements in accordance with their operational requirements and the nature of work. This is going to be interesting. Let me know if you have similar kind of concepts at your workplace. So we'll delve into this, right? We'll talk to you about our flexible summer initiative, midday work ban on workers too. How is this really going to apply if you work in the real estate or construction sector? And what is it that you can do if you're not already in sync with the government, right? So we'll talk to you about that. We'll also talk to you about, if you want to be future ready for the job market, what are the top 5 jobs in demand in the UAE, and how can you explore? How do you use the platform? How do you get tailored job recommendations? How do you explore higher education programs? Latest job trends? Everything has been lined up for you. But all you have to do is quite literally stay tuned to Talk 100.3. Be part of the Fun Asia Network. For the ones that have missed out on some grave bit of news, don't you worry, I've got your back. Also coming up next is Etihad the Rail. Yesterday it was quite big in the news. We were talking about how much money do you really require to get into the boogie means, the Etihad Rail, into the Etihad cabins, all the way from Abu Dhabi towards Fujairah. Take a listen to this. We'll be back to share more news. Don't you go anywhere. It is time that I reiterate this once again to you. Now, the main question is Etihad Rail passenger trains. How do you get your hands on those tickets? Ticket booking opens with 50% discount fares starting at 55 dirhams. Can you beat that? It is official that UAE residents and visitors can now go online and book an inter-Emirate passenger train journey. Etihad Rail has opened bookings for its Abu Dhabi Fujairah service, which

0: Begins on the 30th of June with fares on the website showing a 50% launch discount. A search by the media showed comfort class seats from just 55 dirhams, premium class seats at about 120 dirhams with three direct train displayed in each direction. So this is going to be interesting. The route is the first step in a passenger rail network that will later add Dubai, Al Dayd, Al Dhafra and Sharjah stations too. And the network may not just stop there. The next phase of the project feasibility studies will look at taking passenger rail to additional Emirates, moving the UAE closer to a fully connected national transport system where more residents can travel between cities via train. Now, how is the train service going to work? When services begin across the Emirate and what passengers can actually expect, at the stations and on board? Now, when, the first question is, when will UAE passenger rail service begin? And the answer to it is very simple. Passenger rail services between Abu Dhabi and Fujairah will begin on the 30th of June 2026 as part of the introductory operational phase. The UAE passenger rail network is set to officially launch on the 30th of September 2026. Now, are bookings open? The answer, again, very simple. Yes, customers can book journeys and buy tickets through the Etihad Rail mobile app. Application and official website. Even the Etihad Rail website now shows booking options for travel between Abu Dhabi station and Fujairah station. Is there a launch offer? Absolutely yes. The Etihad Rail website shows a 50% deduction, or rather a discount on fares between Abu Dhabi station and Fujairah station. The website also refers to a 50% offer to begin round trips between Abu Dhabi station and Fujairah station from the 30th of June. But the question is, how much will ticket its cost? Now, a booking search on Etihad Rail website showed comfort class fares reduced from 109 dirhams to 55 dirhams and premium class fares reduced from 239 dirhams to 120 dirhams. The website says passengers can choose the fare option that gives them flexibility and value that best suits their needs. Is there a route map in place? Yes. Now, if you want this route map, we'll be more than happy to send this across to you. What are the train timings from Abu Dhabi to Fujairah? A booking search for Abu Dhabi station to Fujairah station showed three direct outbound services. On the 1st of July, the first train departs Abu Dhabi station at 8:19 a.m. The two direct services were displayed for the same day, 1:53 p.m. and 6:39 p.m. Now, what are the timings from Fujairah to Abu Dhabi? The Etihad Rail booking website also showed three direct services from Fujairah station to Abu Dhabi on the 30th of June. The first train departs Fujairah station at 5:34 a.m. Two other direct services were displayed for the same at about 10:59 a.m. and 5:28 p.m. How long will the journey take? According to official press release, the introductory passenger rail service between Abu Dhabi and Fujairah will cut the journey time to 1 hour and 45 minutes. Now, which stations will open first? On June 30th, passenger services beginning between Abu Dhabi station and Fujairah station. September 30th, Dubai train station and Al Dayd train station open with the official launch. December 30th, stations in Al Dhafra will open. March 30th, that's next year, 2027, Sharjah train station opens, completing the route. Now, where is Abu Dhabi station located and what are the timings? Abu Dhabi station is located in Mohammed bin Zayed City. This is ME10 in Abu Dhabi. Station will be open from Monday to Sunday from 5 a.m. all the way down until 11 p.m. What about Fujairah stations? Fujairah station is located in Al Hilal City in Fujairah. The station will also be open from Monday to Sunday from 5 a.m. to 11 p.m. What facilities are available at the stations? Now, amenities listed include a ticket vending machine, car park, prayer room, information and support, waiting areas, first aid room, family waiting areas, pickup and drop off areas, your restrooms, retail outlets, food, beverages outlets, then taxi, hailing area and bus stop. The floor plan also shows a ticket and assistance counter, coffee shops, convenience stores, lifts, escalators. I mean, the general, things that would be amenities that would be a part of any rail station. What can passengers expect on board? Etihad Rail says passengers can expect a comfortable, reliable and easy way to travel across the UAE with guaranteed seating, onboarding Wi-Fi and amenities designed to make journeys more enjoyable. The passenger rail fleet comprises 13 trains, each with a capacity of up to 400 passengers. Now, if there's anything more that you need to know where this is concerned, feel free to send me a message on 0586861003. My name is Mira Lisa. Keep it locked to Talk 100.
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0: Well, in the stock markets, US, let's quickly take a look at that. Dow Jones seeing an upward graph, 0.35%. S&P 500 still seeing a dip at about 0.10%. NASDAQ seeing a dip, 0.43%. Russell seeing an upward graph, 0.37%. Wix is seeing a downfall again, 4.41%.
1: 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Traffic.
0: Where's the traffic out on the roads of the UAE? Now, yes, we have a lot in store that we've got to be looking into. If you're not too sure, then let me take you through and tell you E11, the bhar-bhar ki traffic hai wahan pe. In fact, so much of traffic, there's another accident as well on that route. Very slow moving towards waterfront, that area. A couple of road blocks, Algisez Industrial Area 3rd, bumper to bumper, another accident over there. Very slow moving, Yatasjil, Medina Mall, Asta Hospital, Algisez. E311, the entire route, all the way towards Mohaisna 1 is literally, the cars are kissing each other. Sorry, today there's a lot of slip of tongue happening. Sports Society, City Centre, Mirdif as well. Very, very slow moving traffic. Falcon City of Wonders again going bumper to bumper. Also, if you are around E611, there's another accident next to Alavir Health Centre. E44 again, very slow moving traffic towards Business Bay. Two more accidents on that route. So what I'd suggest, very simple. Keep your eyes on the roads, but yes, on me. Right now, a big news coming in. I don't know whether you heard about this, but looks like someone is resigning, and it is to do with the United Kingdom. Take a listen to this. I'll be back to share more news. Don't you go anywhere.
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3: Walking up this street 2 years ago was the proudest moment of my life. A new Labour government, the first in 14 years. A page in our country's history turned after years of disappointment and despair. The chance to change the lives of millions of people for the better. That's what I came into politics for. The journey to that point was not easy. 6 years ago, I inherited a Labour Party that was politically, financially, and morally bankrupt. I was told time and time again that my party was finished, that we were consigned to history, that a majority at the general election, let alone a landslide majority, was impossible. But we proved those people wrong because we changed our party, ripping out the poison of anti-Semitism, restoring trust on the economy, defence, and national security, and becoming a party that once again stood proudly with, not against, our national flag. The hard work of change was with a singular purpose, not power for power's sake, but to change Britain for the better, to build a fairer country with dignity and respect, where everyone is seen, everyone is valued, wealth and opportunity for all, not just the privileged few. And look at what we've achieved in just 2 years. An economy that is stronger, growing faster than our peers, wages rising faster than inflation in every single month since we came to power, investment secured, infrastructure being built, an end to austerity, with the fastest fall in NHS waiting lists for 17 years. The biggest improvement in rights for workers and renters for a generation. The biggest uplift in defence spending since the Cold War. Small boat crossings falling. Asylum hotels closing. Protecting young people from social media. And 500,000 children being lifted out of poverty because of the choices that I made. Our reputation in the world restored, with Britain once again standing up for decency, respect and the rule of law. Securing trade deals, standing with Ukraine, standing up for our values and rebuilding our relationship with our allies in Europe. Change promised by a Labour government. Change fought for by a Labour government. Change delivered by a Labour government. But I know the question being asked now is not who was best placed to change the Labour Party, to take us into power and to begin the vital work of improving lives for millions of people. Those questions have been answered. The question my party is asking now is whether I am best placed to lead us into the next general election. I have heard the answer of my parliamentary party to that question, and I accept that answer with good grace. Every decision I've taken has been about putting the country I love first. That is why I will resign as leader of the Labour Party. I have spoken to His Majesty the King this morning to inform him of my decision. I will ask the National Executive Committee of the Labour Party to set out a timetable with nominations opening on the 9th of July and completed by the summer recess. In the case of a contest, this will ensure a new leader is in place before Parliament returns in September. I will remain in post as Prime Minister until the contest is complete, and I will do everything I can to ensure an orderly handover of power. I will also give my successor my full and unequivocal support, knowing that they will inherit a Britain that is far stronger and fairer than the one I inherited 2 years ago, better prepared for the challenges ahead, and better able to ensure the Labour Party secures a second term in office. I want to thank all of those friends and colleagues who have been at my side for these past 6 years or so, for their incredible commitment, service and support. I want to thank the brilliant Number 10 staff and our country's extraordinary civil service who dedicate their lives to public service. And when I leave the biggest job in the country, I shall spend more time on the most important job, being the best husband I can to my fantastic wife, Vic, who has been a rock by my side through good times and bad, and being the best dad I can to my beautiful children, who are my pride and my joy. Thank you very much.
4: There'd been speculation all weekend. Keir Starmer had spent that time at Chequers with his wife, Victoria. He came out in front of the crowds. He had some supporters beside him in Downing Street. He had vowed that he would fight on if he were challenged. In the end, he had to face up to the inevitable, with support draining away. Members of the cabinet had told him that it was time to go. He came out and announced his intentions.
3: Every decision I've taken has been about putting the country I love first. That is why I will resign as leader of the Labour Party. I have spoken to His Majesty the King this morning to inform him of my decision. I will ask the National Executive Committee of the Labour Party to set out a timetable with nominations opening on the 9th of July and completed by the summer recess. In the case of a contest, this will ensure a new leader is in place before Parliament returns in September. I will remain in post as Prime Minister until the contest is complete. And I will do everything I can to ensure an orderly handover of power. I will also give my successor my full and unequivocal support, knowing that they will inherit a Britain that is far stronger and fairer than the one I inherited 2 years ago, better prepared for the challenges ahead, and better able to ensure the Labour Party secures a second term in office. And when I leave the biggest job in the country, I shall spend more time on the most important job, being the best husband I can to my fantastic wife, Vic, who has been a rock by my side through good times and bad, and being the best dad I can to my beautiful children, who are my pride and my joy. Thank you very much.
5: I do think that the country is impatient. It takes time to turn things around. What we have seen is an enemy that is stable and growing despite what has been thrown at us on the international scene. We've seen the waiting lists coming down. We've seen net migration come down. We've seen the amount of neighbourhood officers going up because we are getting through our manifesto and we have achieved so much in less than 2 years. But I do understand that people are impatient for change and we need to continue to be implementing our manifesto. We are elected for 5 years. We have a lot still to do.
4: Patrick, he listed his achievements at the beginning of that speech. Why wasn't it enough?
6: Because I think it's been clear for a long time that while Keir Starmer has managed to do some of those things, politics is beyond him, right? And he himself would say he has no great love for politics, indeed disdains the stuff of politics itself. And ultimately, that is a pretty terminal difficulty for the leader of a political party and of a government. And I think the other thing that was missing from that speech, by the way, of course, it was Keir Starmer leaving on his own terms, so we weren't to expect self-flagellation, but there was no real sense that mistakes had been made by the government. There was not much contrition. And of course, it's possible to understand that Keir Starmer feels that he has been dragged out of government against his will, and that is not in the national interest. But I think there were a lot of members of the Parliamentary Labour Party listening to that and thinking, when are we going to hear the word sorry? Or when are we going to hear some explanation or some understanding of why so many Labour MPs, not all of them, but so many of them, have reached the conclusion that now is the time. And we didn't get any sense. And I think in that sort of political tone deafness, or that sort of political...
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7: BBC News with Neil Nunes. President Trump is at a fiery closed-door meeting with Republicans in the U.S. Senate, where he confronted senators over a vote on Tuesday when four Republicans had joined Democrats in rebuking him over the Iran war. Mr. Trump told reporters after leaving the meeting that he does not like a few people. Zimbabwe's Senate has overwhelmingly approved a bill that will allow President Emmerson Mnangagwa to stay in office until 2030. The 83-year-old leader ousted his predecessor Robert Mugabe after a military coup in 2017. Venezuela's interim president Delcy Rodriguez has declared a state of emergency following two strong earthquakes in quick succession. 20 aftershocks have been recorded. A number of buildings have collapsed in different parts of the country. President Rodriguez offered her condolences to the families of those killed but gave no figures. A Moscow court has jailed the deputy leader of Russia's liberal Yabloko party, Maxim Kuklov, for 7 years after convicting him of spreading lies about the Russian army. In his trial, he called the war against Ukraine a tragedy. Human Rights Watch says Cameroon has failed to meet a decade-old commitment to reduce gender-based violence by half by 2026. The campaign group says urgent action is needed. An international research team has detected different dialects in sperm whales on separate sides of the Mediterranean. The researchers found one group of whales would only associate with another if they shared the same dialect. BBC News.
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0: From the sports desk, this is Muriel Deeser. In football, Switzerland sealed their place in the last 32 of the World Cup by defeating co-host Canada to finish top of Group B. Goals by Ruben and Johan in the opening 12 minutes of the second half were enough to secure top spot in Vancouver. The victory also ensured Switzerland are only the third nation alongside Argentina and France to reach the knockout stages in each of the last four World Cups. As a result, they will face one of the third place teams from Group E, F, G, H, I or J in Vancouver on 3rd of July. In tennis, leading tennis players will expand their prize money protest at Wimbledon, despite a 20% increase in the year's pot. Some players limited pre-tournament media to 15 minutes at the recent French Open, but will go a step further at Wimbledon. They will not only limit the time they offer at the forthcoming media weekend, but are also planning to restrict post-match appearances to 15 minutes throughout the first week of the championships, which start on Monday. The 15-minute limit is meant to symbolize the 15% of revenue, which, broadly speaking, the Grand Slams allocate to prize money. In Formula One, an example of the moves F1 is making to cut emissions is grouping the race calendar geographically, so freight and, in many cases, personnel can move from one event to another more efficiently. Although not included in the figures for 2025 report, a spokesperson said that the decision to run the Miami and Canadian Grand Prix consecutively this year rather than having a European race or two between them had cut logistics and travel carbon emissions by almost 3%. In cricket, in the first match of Thursday's doubleheader, India will face Bangladesh in Manchester. India are coming off a defeat against South Africa, which has dented their semi-final chances. Bangladesh, meanwhile, will be full of confidence after their win over Pakistan in Southampton. While both teams have 4 points from 3 games, India remains strong favourites, backed by a head-to-head record of 20-3 against Bangladesh. Later in the day, South Africa will meet Netherlands. Given that Netherlands are yet to open their account, South Africa will look at this as an opportunity to boost their net run rate, as the semi-final qualification could hinge on it. The only previous T20 internationals between the two teams was in 2010, when South Africa won 115 runs. And that's all from the Sports Desk with me, Muriel Deesa, only on Talk 100.3, part of the Fun Asia Network.
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5: 8:41 on the clock. A very, very good morning to you and welcome once again to Daybreak with me, Muriel Deesa, only on Talk 100.3. We're part of the Fun Asia Network. Now, joining me in the studios is Dr. Mohammed Al-Musalla. And now he is the interim head of school at the School of Textiles and Design at Heriot Watt University, Dubai. You know, today we are exploring the intersection of engineering, technology and creative design. And he is here. Dr. Mohammed is a true multidisciplinary pioneer. He combines a deep engineering background with a lifelong passion for designing, restoring and modifying automobiles, particularly focusing on alternative fuels and personal mobility. Dr. Mohammed, welcome to the show.
6: Thank you for having me. Delighted to be here.
5: Well, thank you for taking time out and having this chat with us. Now, first things first, you know, your background spans electronics, energy and a PhD in construction. How does that technical mindset alter your approach, say, you know, where visual fields are concerned, like fashion textiles or interior designing?
6: Well, I think it all started back when I started with engineering. And, you know, with engineering, you focus on the function. How do you make things work? Now, deviating through work with product designs and getting things that works but people can use is the key thing here. So design is all about empathy, feeling about people, what they actually need, and how you design solutions that serve them.
5: Interesting. Now, we know this, that the UAE has become a global hub for innovation, design and architecture. According to you, what opportunities are emerging, say, for young people looking to build careers in these fields?
6: So, you know, typically design is maybe thought about fashion design, graphic design, but it's much more than that now. And especially in the UAE, there is much more wider spectrum. Now you are talking about sustainable cities, smart cities, user experiences, exhibition around the clock, who design all these booths, their experiences, the content. Now also there is the move towards immersive and motion creation. That is all opening doors for design.
5: Very interesting. And now if, you know, I'm sure you would be used to the terminology by now, AI. So yeah. How do you see AI and digital tools, you know, changing the way designers, architects work? And what does this mean for students entering this profession? Has it made it easier? You know, you just kind of go on your code and voila, there you get your design. Doesn't work that way, does it?
6: Well, here is my personal view because not everybody agrees. To be honest, I see AI as a tool, as a super tool. And I don't see AI replacing designers. I see designers who knows how to use AI replacing conventional designers. AI is help, you know, idea generation, help in research, help into generating multiple themes of the same thing.
5: Right.
6: But there is a designer behind who guide, who decide, who read what the user need and convert it to a prompt. So that's what ICAI is doing.
5: What do you feel is lacking in today's, you know, generation? Do you feel because they have the hang of AI, they have an edge in the market? Or do you feel the seasoned players in the industry are well versed, say, with getting their hands dirty, understanding the nitty-gritty of, you know, a design to building to interiors? So from your perspective, how are you viewing the two different and vastly, you know, scattered set of individuals in the workforce?
6: See, I think, you know, those who are experienced, we certainly need that experience. It's time to upskill. I mean, we have been seeing waves of that. Imagine when the internet came in, emails, and now wider access to 5G and the faster internet and how you download files super fast. But then now AI is a new tech tool, and that's how you upskill what you have as the existing workforce. The newer generation, they are very active, very smart. They are, you know, hands-on on technology. Absolutely. From before even getting to school these days, not college. And so that gives them that advantage. But I think what we are looking for is complementing this with that. There is always room for mentoring. There is always room for sharing practices. There is always room to kind of learn from each other.
5: Now, let's talk to you about you, right? Now, you've spent years building, modifying, you know, even restoration of vehicles where vehicles are concerned. According to you, what is the biggest lesson that you've learned from the garage that you bring directly to the university boardroom?
6: Well, you know, that was certainly a hobby to me, but I also implemented within what I do, including my current research on autonomous vehicles and supporting our racing teams that has designers in it. The key thing with the cars I worked in was they all different, and they were not the common, you know. And then people ask me, oh, why this? What is this? And I think that is really what attracted me to these cars, where the specific design features. Back in the 60s and 70s, you'll see every model have identity, have, you know, you can see the designer through these creations. It's just like a painting, you know, when you go to a gallery and see all paintings different, cars were there. I'm not saying there are no such cars today. There are certainly, but now you see also lots of kind of many things look the same and many things try to look something else. Just because, you know, people associate them with certain brands or certain level or exposure.
5: Interesting. We are in conversation with Dr. Mohammad Al-Musalla, the head of school at the School of Textiles and Design at Harriet Watt University in Dubai. Now, what I want to know from you is about the programs that are being offered by the School of Textile and Design at Harriet Watt University. Now, for a parent, it is too hard to wrap our heads around School of Textiles and Design. So, is this to do with fashion? Is this to do with automobiles? Help us understand.
6: This and that. So, certainly the textiles is our legacy, is our heritage. This is where we started more than 160 years ago in the Scottish borders, and also linked to our Edinburgh campus over 200 years. That's where the industry started. There were the textiles, and we still do textiles and fashion in our Scottish borders. Here in our Dubai campus, the focus is towards communication design, and that is visual communication, interior architecture and design, and fashion branding and promotion. And we do also a postgraduate in design management and, again, interior. My research is around user experience with autonomous vehicles. So that's, I would say, the link is all about designing for people in particular, and helping people engage with different things in different ways.
5: Absolutely. I was about to get to your research as well. Now, what I understand and what my research says is that your work actually touches on autonomous systems and energy harvesting. Now, how long before we see, say, these technologies fully embedded into the clothes we wear or the walls of our homes, right? Could you explain your understandings of the region, and how can we notch it up higher from there?
6: Yeah, I think right now, as we speak, there are efforts actually to implement them in everyday. We are discussing, for example, solutions, wearable solutions to help with people working outdoors. I think it links to your earlier discussion today, aviation industry. There is lots of ground crew who are outdoor, and you know, the weather is not friendly here. And how do you monitor their health? How do you ensure they are getting the right hydration and rest? This is one example. There are other examples across the healthcare sector, wherever you want to monitor things, and things are only getting smaller and integrated. It could be a sticker that could stick on human body or skin. It could be part of a clothing. There are cooling solutions. So certainly there are a range of things. I think in general, we are in that phase of, you know, iterations. We have a number of prototypes from different providers, both commercial and in the research labs. More iterations to be user-friendly, long-living, give us what we want from all these devices, but certainly coming.
5: Dr. Mohammed, you've brought me to the all-important question that I've always wanted to ask you in the last time around that you were here. Will technology now be a part of not just our everyday lives, but also every industry, right? I mean, the things that we thought were cannot be taken over by AI, or that cannot be taken over by any tech industry, any tech expert, now we'll see that integration where technology is concerned. Are you heading that way? Or?
6: I honestly, yes, certainly it's that way. I'll give an example, maybe linked to our interior and architecture example. Buildings are no more walls. You are talking about how convenient is the environment, what the interior look like, what's the user experience where they enter, how do they use these four walls. Nobody when talk now, obviously there is the structural engineers and we build the buildings, but that is building change from just a structure to a living, basically, now structure. That same in everything we do, our cars, our wearables, even our appliances. And soon, if you think about the 6G networks, it transforms every piece that's connected to the network to an agent. And basically, it can communicate and do things.
5: Wow.
6: In a good way. In a good way.
5: This is an eye-opener. Okay, Dr. Mohammed, you've also got to help us understand. Now, industry experience is often seen, say, as essential in creative fields, right? How does the university connect students with the industry while they are still studying? And why, according to you, it is so important?
6: So, very good question, and I think is very, very timely. Over the last 2 years, we have reworked our curriculum from scratch. We literally start from a blank page, working with the industry. Industry is now not just an engagement at graduation. Industry is starting from day one. We get live brief from the industry, we get guest speakers, we get joint projects. We now also have a credit-bearing placements. So you have to go and experience that and learn from the industry. There is a big difference between what some of the conventional courses do in the classroom and what the reality is on site or on the desk or on the design field. And we are bridging that by bringing the industry in the classroom. Some of our actually courses, we in purpose get part-time faculty who have full-time industry jobs to come and just teach it, because it's very important. For example, innovation and technology, design thinking, areas that are very moving quickly, application of AI and immersive technologies. This is where we get the current to the classroom, and that's how these graduates can compete.
5: Interesting. You know, we will notch this up higher. In fact, I'll delve much further into your deep research of interest. Now, I realize it is personal mobility and alternative fuels as well. So, you know, according to you, how should future urban architects, say in the UAE, be designing spaces to accommodate the shift away from traditional fossil fuel vehicles? And I know this is your interest. We've spoken about this last time around, but if you could help me understand.
6: To be honest, I think the UAE and Dubai are leading on a smarter, more sustainable city, 10-minute cities, and we saw all plans in 2030, 2040, and how these cities are more walkable, more shaded, allow for personal mobility devices, which you also see them now. I think now we see lots of personal mobility tools, but I think a bit of regulation and more looking into where you use them, the right spaces, the right walkways or, you know, paths for these is coming through. So I think there are certainly leadership here within the UAE on that. The key thing is to kind of also the user culture need to understand that. I mean, if you just look at Sheikh Zayed Road here, you would see lots of big SUVs with just the driver trying to get from point A to B. So how does that link to lifestyle? How does that link to the culture? How does that link to the responsibility to ensure we have a sustainable ecosystem?
5: Now, this sounds extremely interesting, and I would love for you to delve into this further. But coming back to Harriet Ward University in Dubai, now we realize that there are a few short-term courses, you know, or immersion experience for available students in the region. Could you help us understand more?
6: Yeah, so, you know, it started actually last winter. If you remember, the schools has the first longer break for a month. And we thought that there is actually another gap where students who are finishing their, let's say, year 11, year 12, and often want to go to a design or creative industry, they miss a component which they refer to as portfolio. Many of them, they now has elements of these, but they don't have them in a formal portfolio. So we came up what we call the portfolio camp. It's going to be a 2 weeks camp, a summer camp this time, but there is also a winter version of it. They will get a structured program over these 10 days to learn different aspects of design. It could be interior, it could be fashion, it could be augmented reality, even the research, the design DNA, and moving to full prototyping, put it in a portfolio and use it either to discover their talent, nurture it, apply to university. It could be used in different ways, including the application they do while they are doing that camp.
5: Now, you know, having understood this, I have to also ask you, because this has thrown me off my seat and I'm thinking, wow. So as an academic advisor to the Formula student team, you see students build race cars, you know, from scratch. So interesting. What does the project teach them about high-stake teamwork that a classroom setting could never have taught them?
6: Absolutely. Well, yeah, I always, you know, tell them, well, half of you want to drive the car to join, but it's fun, you know,
5: when
6: you apply, you're learning. Well, that's the autonomous team, actually. This year, we're having two entries to this Formula student. One is building an EV, and the other team is building an autonomous one. They call it Formula AI. So the team apply what they learn, and the team is multidisciplinary. So there is some engineers in it and some who does the programming, but there is business, there is design, there is the fashion where the team attires, there is the look of the car. So they have a business case. How do you choose your components? Why do you buy them? How do you make sure this is sustainable? So a racing team is actually very, very complicated to run and be sustainable. And we get students from across the board on campus throughout all our six schools to join, travel to the UK, race the car every UK. And last year they got the first places on the AI category. They won 2 awards. This year we are sending, I think there are about 17 traveling. So it's massive and it's growing.
5: Absolutely. It sounds so massive. But the industrial insights, you get in experts from the industry to be part of the campus and part of the university. Could you throw in a few names? Could you talk to us, you know, for parents, just in case they want to put their child into this school of thought? How are you leveraging the Now market? I mean, if a few big names that probably have been partnered with Harriet.
6: So certainly, I mean, we do also partner with technology providers. So I'll give you a recent example. We have reworked our, for example, videography and photography working with Nikon Youth and Kids School. So we get industrial grade and updated equipment, and the team from Nikon come and deliver the sessions and the classes for these students. And that will not just allow them to use the technology, because you say, oh, I'm just using that technology, but they pull the network. They start networking with the right people from day one. We also get live briefs from very big, I would say, names around Bond Interiors, Gansner Group, and then we do have many other who engage with us on, let's say, the internship level and the mentoring level. We're working closely with BMW.

0: BMW on their mentoring program, L'Oreal. So lots of names that, you know, we engage with them. And, you know, it's a two-way communication. It's not like a guest speaker who comes and say their say. No, but they also get the student's placement. They get to mentor them. They feed into the brief and they give us comments at the end on the project where we invite them at the final, you know, demonstration or the degree show where we showcase the projects and give feedback. And some get hired on the spot.
1: Wow.
0: As they present their work because they say, what? That's like what we need today.
1: So you are creating future-ready professionals already. So, you know, coming to the university, gone are those years or those days where you just go to sit with your friends and make merry. Now it is building your career, acting on it, interacting with the right set of individuals in the industry. And this is done only by Harriet Watt Dubai University. Dr. Mohammed, could you tell me what makes studying design and architecture in the UAE unique compared to the other parts of the world?
0: I think the UAE is like a living classroom. You have state-of-the-art architecture, buildings, materials, interiors, a museum, museums of the past, museums of the future. You can see it all in one place. And I think the UAE is also, over the last period, is transforming to be a hub for the region. You get lots of things happening here, whether it's design, whether it's procurement, whether it is representation, and then export it to the region. And that just allow all these opportunities. I have to be real, while all these opportunities there is also, you know, the competition, the challenge around getting into the right position. And this is where, to your earlier point, how students or graduates or designer work on themselves and their portfolio while they are studying. The other element which I want to mention while on this is the entrepreneurial aspect, because the UAE is more and more supporting startups, small businesses, small and economical licenses. And within our campus, we have the incubator, which is, by the way, currently is open for application, is open for free for all, including our students. And they get a free 4 months program to basically get better at business as a business incubator. They get a free space, access to meeting rooms, and access to, you know, technology to help them grow their business. So design, we see it more and more moving into small studios, startups, freelance, and many actually of our graduates prefer to do that. I think that's also something to do with the new generation. They don't prefer to work 9 to 5 and get paid or whatever, but they be the boss of their own day, time, creativity, and outputs.
1: And I think that brings out the best in today's generation. I mean, you know, let's not shy away from that concept. We were made out of different materials. They are made out of different materials, and so on and so forth. Gen Alpha, Gen Beta, they're all going to be not cut from the same cloth. But let's also talk to you about what future advice would you give a student, say, who's considering future in design or architecture, but is not really sure where to begin?
0: Yes, I think you probably begin by observing what's around you, what doesn't work, and how you can make it better. We all, you know, face things in our daily life. I wish this could have been better. I wish this phone cover had this. I wish that app had that. Experiment, be playful. There is no wrong answer when you are developing a concept. That's one thing. The other thing is to engage with what's around you. As we just mentioned, Dubai and UAE are very active. Lots of exhibitions, lots of events, volunteering opportunities, attend open days and see what offerings are there. So you could, you know, make an informed decision at the end of that. And last, there is no number to the age where you could start. You could start today, no matter what level, what age, what experience you have.
1: Dr. Mohammed, you've spent years of your, you know, yourself in the research industry. If today I've got to ask you to pick up three most important elements that you feel, according to you, changed the narrative for you, and it probably changed the way you think or you rethink design right now, what would they be and why it should rather be the talk of the town?
0: I think as we refer to it now, designing for people, and addressing problems of the people and help them solve it. So challenge-led research, which is basically you can apply immediately. The second very important thing is to see and measure and judge based on the impact that research make, again, on people, lives, businesses, and so on.
1: Lovely advice coming in there from Dr. Mohammed. But what you have to do is just get onto the website hw.ac.uk/Dubai, and there you'd get in all the details. Now, for the ones that are thinking, how can we get in touch with Dr. Mohammed Al-Musalla? Well, it's very simple. Head down to the Harriet Watt University, Dubai. He is the interim head of school at the School of Textiles and Design at Harriet Watt University, Dubai. And I'm sure he'd be more than happy to answer all your queries.
0: Absolutely, yes. And my email is also on our website, and I would love to engage with people. Thank you.
1: Thank you for taking time out and, you know, empowering all of us. More power to you.
0: Thank you very much. Thanks for having me.
1: Well, you're welcome. We'll continue more conversations right here on Talk 100.3. All you have to do is quite literally stay tuned. My name is Muriel Deesa. You keep it locked. I'll be back soon.
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5: BBC News with Neil Nunes. President Trump has had a fiery closed-door meeting with Republicans in the U.S. Senate, where he confronted senators over a vote on Tuesday when four Republicans had joined Democrats in rebuking him over the Iran war. Mr. Trump told reporters after leaving the meeting that he does not like a few people. Zimbabwe's Senate has overwhelmingly approved a bill that will allow President Emmerson Mnangagwa to stay in office until 2030. The 83-year-old leader ousted his predecessor Robert Mugabe after a military coup in 2017. Venezuela's interim president Delcy Rodriguez has declared a state of emergency following two strong earthquakes in quick succession. 20 aftershocks have been recorded. A number of buildings have collapsed in different parts of the country. President Rodriguez offered her condolences to the families of those killed but gave no figures. A Moscow court has jailed the deputy leader of Russia's liberal Yabloko party, Maxim Kuklov, for 7 years after convicting him of spreading lies about the Russian army. In his trial, he called the war against Ukraine a tragedy. Human Rights Watch says Cameroon has failed to meet a decade-old commitment to reduce gender-based violence by half by 2026. The campaign group says urgent action is needed. An international research team has detected different dialects in sperm whales on separate sides of the Mediterranean. The researchers found one group of whales would only associate with another if they shared the same dialect. BBC News.
4: 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All in just 5 minutes. 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Made in Italy. Talk 100.3. The day's agenda for the Emirates.
6: Are you ready?
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1: 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And now, quite swiftly, a small little ad break and we'll be back to share more news. 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
1: 8:10 on the clock, a very, very good to you. And my name is Muriel Deesa. Welcome once again to the show. We are talking about several things today. And why are we talking about this? Because we want you to kind of breathe that air of freshness. And yes, if you've just woken up and, you know, probably you're in the car, you have no idea what we discussed, which was Sharjah is to extend paid parking hours until midnight across Emirates from July 1st. Now, the next question is, what if I want to know all things about Sharjah parking applications? Are there a list of information that can help us streamline your parking experiences in Sharjah? Absolutely. From digital Sharjah to Sharjah RTA, UAE parking, everything has been in place. Now, if you require this, we'll be more than happy to share this across with you on 0586861003. You can get the applications online as well on your Google Play Store and Apple App Store too. If you don't know what we're talking about and why certain areas, which was initially the blue zone that was all the way up till 12 o'clock,

App Store too. If you don't know what we're talking about and why, certain areas, which was initially the blue zone that was all the way up till 12 o'clock, and now even your yellow zones, you know, the yellow boards, even they, the parking timings have been extended to 12, which means you have to find an alternative. So do that quickly if you're staying in Sharjah. 0586861003 is the number to get in touch. If you don't know about these applications, we'll send them across to you and you can then go ahead and do your own research. And that's why time and again, we are telling you that it is supremely important. In fact, I'll tell you an insider story, right? Yesterday, all of us at work were sitting and we were having some really serious conversations. And we, you know, there's something called as the beginner's luck and there's something called as the loser's luck. And we said, what if we all buy and chip in, say, in a participating outlet? And what if we win? What if you win 10 million? What if you win 20 million? I mean, all of us overnight. So these are the kind of conversations we have off air. And sometimes it can get very, very intriguing, which only goes to say, why am I talking about this? We're talking to you about luck. How important is luck in your life? Have you ever landed a job just purely by luck? Kabhi kabhar hum ye bolte, right? I mean, how did that person even get there? That person probably does not have the qualifications that a particular job requires, or maybe that, you know, that kind of an acumen that is required to shield you if you are seated on a particular position. I feel sometimes it's pure luck. Is it luck? Is it hard work? I don't know. Well, I've done the hardworking bit. Luck, I'm not too sure. Where do you stand? And how important is luck to you in your life, right? Getting in a message quickly. This is coming in from 754. And you're saying, please write your name. And you're saying, it is luck, luck, luck. I wouldn't have been here if it was not for luck. Well, thank you very much for that message. But where are you? That's what I want to know. Also, another one coming in from... This is coming in from Ketan, and Ketan is saying, hi Mirul, a very good morning. I think it's an amalgamation of both. You require luck and you need to be hardworking. All right. I got another message coming in from Supriya. Supriya, hi. Good morning. After a very long time, I'm seeing a message. Supriya says, well, yes, if you're talking about hard work, okay, luck, I don't know. But I think you need smart workers to be joining the organization. And remember, as a millennial, you are dealing with Gen Zs and now coming up are Gen Alpha as well. So you've got to be supremely talented and also have that ounce of a bit luck kind of rubbing onto your shoulders. All right, Supriya, thank you for that. Another one coming in from ending digits 294, and you're saying, I don't know about luck. Full stop. What is this? Please, you know, further up on your answer and tell me, what do you mean by I don't know about luck? I mean, do you really feel that it's all about hard work and you've just got to be kind of toiling in day in and day out, and one fine day your manager or your bosses will recognize that this individual that we let go was actually a talented individual only if we had chiseled them in the right possible manner. I feel, according to me, and you know, it's more for companies and not just for an individual. All right, luck and everything, you and I could have quite a detailed discussion, but I don't feel individuals leave organization because of because of salary only. There are other contributing factors, and I think the reason why people walk away from organizations, even barring the fact that they are earning really, really a lot, is the fact that the environment or the culture in that organization is not up to the mark. And that's why I say, if the culture in your organization is not great, no matter how great you are in terms of keeping up with individuals, individuals don't stay, right? But the moment, and this stems from a conversation that I was having yesterday with one of my industry friends, and I was talking and I said, okay, what's going on? And he said, well, you know, as a startup, if I am hiring somebody and I know the person is worth, say for example, we'll keep a ballpark figure, worth at about 10,000 dirhams, but I know my capacity right now is only 6,000 or 7,000, right? So I do the maximum of my capacity, maybe I come to a 7.5, but it is in writing that when the company picks up, and it's not really having conversations in thin air, it's about seeing what it means and, you know, drawing the line and removing the cover of the, you know, removing the sheets of the conversation and telling somebody that, listen, if, you know, in the next 6 months we achieve A, B, C, D targets, that's it. Your salary won't just be 10,000. I will up it by another 10% or 15%. We will look by a 12,000 even, or a 15,000 even, only if we achieve it. So

0: I have your attention. That's who I need on board. And I think individuals in today's day and age love transparency, and they love to be appreciated, not just in their work, but also appreciated for the kind of talent that they bring to the table. And I believe honing your skills is one conversation, but kind of honing a talent and holding on to that talent in your organization is an ask these days, and employers don't seem to get that. I don't feel employers are doing enough to kind of retain and hold on to that retention. And that's why you see that when one person leaves an organization or two people leave an organization, it's a sea of change that comes in. It's not because they were great, it's because they were that binding force to the existence in the organization. Now you can correct me if I'm wrong. Now you call this luck, you call this anything else. I would call this using your brains and working yourself in that particular direction. My name is Meera Deesa. You keep it locked to Talk 100.3. We're part of the Fun Asia Network. Got another message coming in from Ashik, and Ashik says, so true. I recently left my organization after working for 12 years because I felt I was a misfit. And when you start feeling like that, it is like a sword that pierces through you. Now, if you don't really know, what is it that you need to do? And yes, as an employer, you would say, ki main to sab kuch kar rahi hu ya kar raha hu. Like, why is it that I'm not being valued? And one thing that I've realized over the years of experience, a little bit experience that I have, probably half of yours, is I've started this late in my life, and I hope you have already started or embarked on this journey. If you don't value yourself, there's nobody who's ever going to value you. I realized this pretty late. Initially, I thought it was okay for people to be walking all over you, and people mean no harm, but that's not the truth. I mean, the truth is, if you don't value yourself, I mean, nobody else will value you. Tomorrow, if you're going out for a sales meeting and you know that you're worth your time. Your time is money. Make sure that you come across that way as well, right? I mean, don't come across rude, but make sure that the person seated before you or the person who's asked you to wait, even if you are, it's a client that you're meeting, people need to respect you. It doesn't matter whether you've spent 6 months in the industry, a year in the industry, or 20 years in the industry. I think respect needs to be mutual. If someone with 20 or 30 years of experience would expect you to respect them, I think it's vice versa. And that's exactly what organizations need to do, and that's where I feel they falter majorly. They have absolutely no idea of how to get hold of this. Talking us up on the same subject, we are joined by an exceptional guest, Dr. Caroline Yaffe, a psychiatrist. A very good morning to you. Welcome to the show.
1: Good morning.
0: Well, Doctor, we've been talking about several things, and now is the time. I would love to get your opinion on this. In fact, we're talking about why people leave toxic cultures. Why is it important for companies, for employers, to hold on to that retention rather than just saying, that's the door, there's no more space for you?
1: Well, I think that, excuse my voice, I have a little bit of a cold. I think it depends. I mean, I think it's very important to fix mistakes and teach employees. This is how we learn. It can't be one mistake and you're out the door. If you don't make mistakes, you're not learning. And being on a job is about learning.
0: So why are we seeing companies these days, Dr. Caroline, kind of bleed? Is it because of the ability to not hold to retain employees in their organization? And I'm sure it's not just cash flow. If you have conversations across the board and individuals who are leaving high-paying jobs, they're leaving it for culture. When people talk about culture, what exactly are they talking about, and why do we leave a particular job where culture is concerned?
1: Are you talking about us voluntarily leaving a job, or somebody being Maybe
0: this is across, no, this is across board. It doesn't really matter. It depends where you are at, right? Either at a junior level or either at a senior level. Now, I wouldn't just say it is the job pressure, but there are many other factors that employers are not really noticing. And according to you, what do you feel are the pain points?
1: Okay, about people leaving their job?
0: Yes.
1: Or being asked to leave their job?
0: Both. One, people are asked to leave their jobs.
1: Okay, sometimes we have managers that are not realistic about job performance. They're not realistic about a learning curve. Even if you're doing the same exact job as you've done at a different company, each company is different and expectations are different. And it's really a matter of learning what is that company's particular culture? What are their expectations? Like I said, every place is very individual and every employee has to, there's a learning curve and everybody makes mistakes. And I also think it really depends on the management of your company. A very good manager is going to lead, not bully, or not understanding. They're going to be leaders.
0: Very interesting that you've actually mentioned this. Now let's delve into the next set of conversation. And you know, this stems from what we were speaking on the radio. Optimization mindset, right? The desire, say, for peak performance, I mean, these days, is dangerous, or is it actually a driving force according to you?
1: Well, I think it can be a bit dangerous because when you have that mindset, you can tend to ignore things. Optimism is really about resilience and perseverance. However, it really can become problematic if it leads us to ignore risks or dismiss our feelings or avoid taking necessary action with things. Healthy optimism is grounded in reality. And so basically, you will acknowledge challenges while still going through difficult times,
0: mm-hmm.
1: but having hope. It's not about ignoring the reality of what's happening with you around you. It's what's happening around you, I mean.
0: Right. And if you could just answer this question, right? I mean, when does the pursuit of self-improvement actually cross the line from a healthy driving force into, say, what we would clinically consider a dangerous obsession?
1: Well, that's once again, if you're ignoring things and just saying, well, that'll be okay. I'm not going to look into that. Often we ignore, and I know this isn't a business example, but we ignore medical problems or we ignore financial problems. And we just, keep saying to ourselves, well, it'll be okay. It'll resolve itself. That's not always accurate. You know, healthy optimism is acknowledging a problem while maintaining hope.
0: All right. And
1: it's not denial. Optimism is not denial.
0: Very strong lines coming in there, Dr. Caroline Yaffe.
1: Yes.
0: All right, now, you know, from your perspective as a psychiatric perspective, I mean, how does the modern, say, obsession with tracking my metric, sleep, that could be sleep, steps, focus on productivity, can this really affect our baseline anxiety levels?
1: Well, I think it can. I mean, especially if you are holding yourself to unrealistic expectations.
0: All right. And you feel that this can really, do us a lot of harm than doing you good.
1: Yes, because like I said, when you have an overly optimistic attitude, you tend to ignore things. It's optimism is really about resilience and it's really about emotional flexibility. The thing that will get in the way of that is sometimes fear and anxiety and feeling like we're going to disappoint.
0: All right. And there's another terminology that is quite widely accepted, right? We often reward, say, the hustle culture. And this is a mindset, you know, socially and financially both. Now, according to you, what are the hidden psychological cost or maybe say red flags that someone is burning out long before they realize it themselves?
1: Well, if they burn out, if they just can't engage in their job as they did before, that's becoming increasingly difficult. You may wake up and not want to go to work. You may be calling in sick a lot. And you just may be overall frustrated with the work that you're doing when that was something that you previously enjoyed. This is why it's really important for people to take their annual leave, take a mental health day here and there.
0: I'm going to, you know, put you in the spot now, doctor, and ask you a question, right? And I believe this will resonate with one and all. Why has doing nothing become so psychologically difficult, say, for high achievers, and not just for high achievers, for anybody? The moment you say, I'm just doing nothing, you're often put in a box. Why?
1: Because we equate it with failure. We equate it with failure. We have this fear of not being productive. And we have this mindset that we have to be productive 24/7. It's really okay to not be productive all the time. It really is okay to rest your body and mind. But again, that really is about the culture and society, is that, you know, we're increasingly being taught that we have to constantly be productive.
0: And is that...
1: And that's very dangerous.
0: Right. And is that why we all have that guilt feeling, you know, the moment, say, you sit down on a couch or you tend to relax and watch a movie, there is constantly a voice that is telling you you're not doing enough?
1: 100%. That's exactly why. That is exactly why. Because we are being increasingly taught that we have to be productive. And I also want to tell you, it really also depends on how you were raised.
0: Mm. So it all stems basically from your childhood now?
1: Well, I think so. I think that it can, you know, I think that current generations are really a little bit different than maybe my generation. I'm a Gen Xer, and I never really felt the pressure to be productive all the time. I mean, you know, I think it's just a different world today.
0: I agree 100%. In fact, you know, we've all seen the social media trends about the 5 a.m. club and flawless morning routines. As a psychiatrist yourself, do you think, like, you know, these rigid routines actually make us happier? Or do you feel these are just setting us up for, for feelers like failures?
1: Well, I think it really depends. I think it, you know, there's a lot of perfectionistic people out there. And, you know, perfectionism is rooted in trauma, where we have to do everything perfectly or we feel ashamed. And, you know, again, it's just really unhealthy. You don't have to be in the gym at 5 a.m. every morning. And often people think, well, okay, maybe I can do this sometimes, but, you know, they have to do it every single day. Again, I hate to make this a generational thing, but, you know, I think younger people growing up were so overscheduled, and I think that still happens today. And you have to be very careful as a parent not to overschedule your child, because you also have to teach them that it's okay to rest.
0: Wow, if only we were thought differently. Dr. Caroline Yaffe, I have to ask you this final question. If someone is listening in right now and realizes, say, they are a classic textbook perfectionist, right? What is that one simple thing they can do today or tonight to start lowering their guard down, or maybe lowering their stress and their expectations that they have from themselves?
1: Well, it's very important to understand that perfectionism is not realistic, where you will never be perfect. And if you are trying day in, day out to be perfect, it's a cycle. You're going to get yourself into a cycle. And we're never perfect. We all make mistakes. This is how we learn in life. I mean, if you've never think about it, I mean, most of the mistakes that I've made in my life have always been very advantageous. They teach you. And if you're perfect all the time, you're never learning.
0: Absolutely. Dr. Caroline Yaffe, it feels like we need to have you every single day to pep us up in
1: Thank
0: the morning.
1: You. Thank you so
0: Thank
1: much.
0: You. You're more than welcome. Do take good
1: okay.
0: care of yourselves.
1: Have a great day. Thank you so much.
0: You
1: Bye-bye.
0: You too. Bye. We'll continue more conversations right here on Talk 100.3. And we're talking to you about the expectations, right, that we have, that we all have from ourselves. I mean, where we started off and where we landed with conversations. But it is truth and the wholesome truth, optimization mindset. That is the terminology. And it is, and it goes like this. Is the desire for peak performance dangerous or a driving force? You've got to pick your hearts. You've got to sit. You've got to figure what are you doing it for? And do you feel the moment, you know, you feel occupied or you are occupied, you feel much more productive than otherwise? Give it a thought. I mean, it is for, you know, I've kind of inflicted it on you. So now you give it a thought and try and come to a consensus where this is concerned. I'll see you in just a bit from now. My name is Meera Lisa. Keep it locked to Talk 100.3, part of the Fun Asia Network. Good morning.
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6: BBC News with Neil Nunes. President Trump has had a fiery closed-door meeting with Republicans in the U.S. Senate, where he confronted senators over a vote on Tuesday when four Republicans had joined Democrats in rebuking him over the Iran war. Mr. Trump told reporters after leaving the meeting that he does not like a few people. Zimbabwe's Senate has overwhelmingly approved a bill that will allow President Emmerson Mnangagwa to stay in office until 2030. The 83-year-old leader ousted his predecessor Robert Mugabe after a military coup in 2017. Venezuela's interim president Delcy Rodriguez has declared a state of emergency following two strong earthquakes in quick succession. 20 aftershocks have been recorded. A number of buildings have collapsed in different parts of the country. President Rodriguez offered her condolences to the families of those killed but gave no figures. A Moscow court has jailed the deputy leader of Russia's liberal Yabloko party, Maxim Kuklov, for 7 years after convicting him of spreading lies about the Russian army. In his trial, he called the war against Ukraine a tragedy. Human Rights Watch says Cameroon has failed to meet a decade-old commitment to reduce gender-based violence by half by 2026. The campaign group says urgent action is needed. An international research team has detected different dialects in sperm whales on separate sides of the Mediterranean. The researchers found one group of whales would only associate with another if they shared the same dialect. BBC News.
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0: From the sports desk, this is Muriel Deesa. In football, Switzerland sealed their place in the last 32 of the World Cup by defeating co-host Canada to finish top of Group B. Goals by Ruben and Johan in the opening 12 minutes of the second half were enough to secure top spot in Vancouver. The victory also ensured Switzerland are only the third nation alongside Argentina and France to reach the knockout stages in each of the last four World Cups. As a result, they will face one of the third place teams from Group E, F, G, H, I or J in Vancouver on 3rd of July. In tennis, leading tennis players will expand their prize money protest at Wimbledon, despite a 20% increase in the year's pot. Some players limited pre-tournament media to 15 minutes at the recent French Open, but will go a step further at Wimbledon. They will not only limit the time they offer at the forthcoming media weekend, but are also planning to restrict post-match appearances to 15 minutes throughout the first week of the championships, which start on Monday. The 15-minute limit is meant to symbolise the 15% of revenue, which, broadly speaking, the Grand Slams allocate to prize money. In Formula One, an example of the moves F1 is making to cut emissions is grouping the race calendar geographically, so freight and, in many cases, personnel can move from one event to another more efficiently. Although not included in the figures for 2025 report, a spokesperson said that the decision to run the Miami and Canadian Grand Prix consecutively this year rather than having a European race or two between them had cut logistics and travel carbon emissions by almost 3%. In cricket, in the first match of Thursday's doubleheader, India will face Bangladesh in Manchester. India are coming off a defeat against South Africa, which has dented their semi-final chances. Bangladesh, meanwhile, will be full of confidence after their win over Pakistan in Southampton. While both teams have 4 points from 3 games, India remains strong favourites, backed by a head-to-head record of 20-3 against Bangladesh. Later in the day, South Africa will meet Netherlands. Given that Netherlands are yet to open their account, South Africa will look at this as an opportunity to boost their net run rate, as the semi-final qualification could hinge on it. The only previous T20 internationals between the two teams was in 2010, when South Africa won by 115 runs. And that's all from the Sports Desk with me, Muriel Deesa, only on Talk 100.3, part of the Fun Asia Network.
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2: For a conversation to, or to rather help us understand the stance around what really is happening in the world of finance, we are joined by none other than Maninder Bhandari, who is a finance expert. A very good morning to you, sir, and welcome to the show.
3: Good morning, Muriel. How are you doing?
2: Very, very well. And now a lot of NRIs like myself need just have one question weighing on our minds. Is this a good time to send money back home or to be investing in properties?
3: Let me pull your leg for a moment and say it's always a good time to send money back home. But the other side of it is, you know, when the NRI, let me just qualify, I'm not a licensed financial advisor. I can only relate to you what personally we do, and we've been reasonably successful at that, is in both instances, whether it is property here or elsewhere, or financial markets, despite whatever is happening around the world, the financial markets have done very well for everybody. Those who have invested appropriately in various sectors, including artificial intelligence, AI, as you know, that the stock values have risen tremendously. Those who have gone into the bond markets have done very well for themselves too. And as far as sending money back home, well, you have to weigh between what the value of the rupee might look like in a period that you're looking for yourself versus the return you will make from whatever you're investing in. And that weighs down the net value compared to the dollar that you would be doing from the remittance that you're sending home. And that's the advice I have personally for everyone.
2: Very interesting that you've mentioned this. There has always been a constant battle in my head, right? Should I keep my savings in UAE dirhams because that is pegged to the US dollar, or should I convert them into Indian rupees to chase higher interest rates? And I'm yet not in a position to wrap my head around this. So how do you view a stance like that?
3: That's a very interesting question. The answer to that for me personally is multifold. Number one is, what is my liquidity requirement in rupees? If you're looking at only return, then that's a different answer. The different answer is you have to look at the depreciation of the rupee versus the return that you're getting from a fixed deposit and what's the net that you will get. If the net is lower than the net that you would get for remaining in dollars or in dirhams, then the answer is quite clear. That is, for NRIs, the specific answer. For those who are resident in India, of course, it's a different ballgame whatsoever.
2: Right. Now, let's talk to you about goal mapping, right? I mean, which financial goals back home, say family maintenance, you know, you have your loan repayments or child education right now should take priority during this high rate window. How would you like to rate this? In what order?
3: I'm not sure I understand the question. Could you explain that better? Because when you say rating means...
2: So, for example, which financial goals back home take precedence over each other? So, are you talking about family maintenance? Are you talking about loan repayments or child education? This is a question that is coming in from Atul. This is a high rate window, sir, and we'd like to know the way forward.
3: So indeed, that's a very good question he's asking. Frankly, this is a subject that we'd spoken about before to Muriel. I think the priority always is on the essentials. The essentials, once taken care of, is what your investable surplus looks like thereafter. If it's being thought about the other way around, you run into a liquidity problem at some point or time or the other. And that's currently what is happening with multiple people who are in a bit of a precarious situation, whatever reasons, that they're finding that they're locked in and the investments they made may not have paid back as they anticipated to be, or may not be as liquid as they anticipated to be, and they have need of cash. So my personal goal, which you know many also think similarly, is that take care of your essentials first. That's the most important thing. If it's not a matter of taking care of it only, put it aside. The next 3 months should be clearly available to you. If it's not, then I would imagine that I would question your financial planning.
2: All right, talking about financial planning, we got another one coming in from Kashif. You spoke about the real estate, investing in real estate. Could you talk to us a little bit more about this now? Does the strong dirham making buying property in India cheaper right now, or do rising home loan interest rate wipe out the exchange rate benefit? How are we viewing this, Muriel?
3: I'll give my answer a little differently. My answer is, listen, if you're weighing only India for self-use and not for investment purposes, then I question it, because enough opportunity available in the UAE itself with the property prices being what they are. And, you know, as I hear the experts in the property market talking about villa prices remaining reasonably constant with some reduction, but the apartment prices paying off much better. Now, let's go back to the question the gentleman is asking about the investment in India as such. Look, Indian real estate rise has never paid off historically as fast as elsewhere. I mean, if you examine Dubai as a possibility, this is for NRIs living out here especially, it's paid off much better as far as an investment is concerned. And for personal reasons, again, it's a different, let's say, yardstick to be used for that particular purpose. In terms of investing in India, what the gentleman is asking is that investment going to pay off versus the depreciation of the rupee? Then the person is looking at from an investment point of view, not a personal occupation point of view. And imagine if that is the purpose, it's an investment point of view, you got better deals going here.
2: Absolutely. Now, again, once again, since we're talking about asset allocation, you know, let me reiterate this once again. So given the current market environment, what is the ideal portfolio split, say, between NRE fixed deposits, mutual funds, physical property for, say, a conservative saver based in Dubai?
3: I think one particular element that people forget about is the age of the people who are investing. The younger lot can take higher risk, the older lot perhaps cannot, depending on how much each has in their kitty as such. Me, for one, you know, I used to invest in equity for the longest kind of period. As age has gone along, I prefer the bond market because it gives not only a steady flow, if you need it, that is, but also that it gives you reasonable returns. The equity market still exists in my portfolio because of reasons that the paybacks are much higher. If you go into the particular sectors that I was alluding to earlier, for example, in the AI sector, we've had fantastic results in the last 6 months, and I could name a few. Though I keep cautioning that I'm not a professional advisor, I'm not a licensed advisor. I'm totally talking about what I have done and what we've benefited from. So if you recognize those sectors and your professional advisors are telling you that these are sectors that are looking ahead very, very positively, then that's the way to go. But if your age is, you know, I'm not saying that the older people should not invest. I'm saying they should just be a little bit more cautious, because you have to keep a watch on the market constantly. So the division between, let's say, fixed deposits was questioned, between equity and various other instruments, depends what your personal goal is and how much risk you're willing to take. For a medium risk or a cautious investor, obviously the fixed deposit and bond market are much more alluring than taking higher risk in the equity market, as an example.
2: Right. We're getting a message coming in from Priyanka. Sir, would like your nod on mutual funds and fixed deposits. I am 26. I'm looking into this area. Is this still a better area of investment, or do you feel there are better opportunities?
3: Priyanka, you're 26. You're young. I'm sure you have better knowledge of the market than the elder people like me have. So it also depends on how much time you have in your hand. The mutual funds take care of your requirements because they are constantly watching the market. Me personally, I'm not a great fan of mutuals, but that's me personally. And the reason being, I look at what the mutuals charge for looking after your interests versus the returns that we get. And I personally have enough advisors who will guide me as to particular stock picks or particular bond market picks. I'm not saying I don't have mutuals. I certainly do have mutuals. And, you know, you've got the mutuals from very renowned firms, from like people like Templeton and all, and they do a great job on it, in my personal opinion. People may differ. But if you have the time, then mutuals is good. If you don't have the time, mutuals are great.
2: All right, another one coming in from Kevin. Hi, Muriel. I'm Kevin, about 34, family of three, looking into investing. Does the current exchange rate mean we get big discounts on buying a flat back home, or will high home loan rates in India cancel out our gains? Please help us understand this.
3: Again, he's looking for a self-occupation, as I imagine to be, with the ultimate goal being self-occupation for personal sort of purposes. But he's also looking at the return on the investment in the property versus, you know, the loan payout that would occur. Now, the mortgage rates in India have always been commensurate to what the market rates are in India as such. If the returns are rental, and okay, let me put in one more factor over there. Rental returns in India have been poor. They've been in the 2 to 4% sort of space. So there is always a net negative on any investment that occurs on a mortgage basis in India. You have to supplement that cash flow, according to me, from whatever I've seen in my prior experience as far as property markets are concerned. The property markets in India used to rise much, much more rapidly many, many, many years ago, but now are in sort of a steady state, and in some areas are not rising as fast as I would imagine it should be. So at the net, you'll have a cash negative, according to me, but you'll have real estate assets lying in your wait as and when you need it. So it's a very personal choice. On a monetary basis, property investments in India for non-personal use, I am not so sure. If it's commercial real estate, that's a different ballgame.
2: All right. For individuals looking into investing right now, what is your stance, Malinder? How would you like to coin it, and how would you like to advise them as they are listening in?
3: Invest in what? Are you talking about general investments?
2: Or yeah, general investments. Now, see, individuals in the UAE, right? I mean, the moment you see the prices kind of, you know, drop down a bit, and you're seeing that you can remit and get more out of it, you see individuals start parking the money back home. But I believe that the UAE has some attractive offers too. So if given an opportunity, how would you weigh both the opportunities, and how do you talk about growing your money where you're already put?
3: First and foremost, I think all of us need to get out of this fear factor of any financial issues around our present market. The UAE has always stood tall over time immemorial. We've seen multiple downturns, and they've come out very, very well. The financial economy over here is managed extremely well and can withstand whatever is required. So we've got to get that fear factor out, because I hear one or two loose talks which say, listen, we've remitted. I keep asking them, why? Have you had any instance where you've had an issue? Not at all. Absolutely none. So why this fear factor? Let's get that out of the way. We are in a very solid economic base over here, and we should not be dwelling on anything of this nature. As far as investments are concerned, enough opportunities exist over here as well as elsewhere in whatever investments you want to make. If you're looking for property investments over here, good call, good time. I've got some bids out. Personally, I think it is a great time. What an opportunity for investors who are always looking for a drop in pricing, whether it's in equity, whether it's in bonds, whether it's in property or whatever else it is, because you always buy low and sell high. And that high will happen. We've seen it multiple times. It's going to happen again, for sure.
2: An investment mistake, Malinder, that time and over again you have, you know, tried to reiterate it or tried to help individuals correct their stance, but you never seem to be getting through them, and you feel that you would stance, but you never seem to be getting through them, and you feel that you would want to come on the radio and help us with. It is one mistake that you wish to help people with.
3: Ah, that's a very good question. You got me on the spot now, I think.
2: No, because come on, when it is in, you know, people think they know it all, because apparently ChatGPT, Gemini does the magic themselves for you. You don't really need any brains to do it yourself, or you don't need an advisor, and that's why they land themselves in the pit. However, that could take them down a very, very different sort of a, you know, a very different walkway altogether. But in your, you know, in your area of expertise, if you could advise us and to talk to us, how do we stay away from them? Common areas, common mistakes that could land us, or could, you know, could leak us the money that we probably aren't looking through.
3: There are two responses I have to that. One is, I read an excellent article in one of the very well-known publications that ChatGPT and Gemini is not your answer to investing. It's a guidance, it's not an answer. The second one is, for any investor, avoid herd mentality. Everybody's buying, I should buy, and the market will go up. Never an answer. When the market goes down, everybody's going to go down. So my advice to investors, choose your own opinion wisely and go what you feel is an intelligent choice according to you. We all make errors. Of course, we'll make an error somewhere or the other. But in general, your intelligence will pay you off. Don't depend on a ChatGPT to sort of give you the decision. The decision is yours. And secondly, avoid herd mentality. That is the biggest pitfall that occurs for investors.
2: Now, for someone who does not have, the capacity to hire an advisor, is there a way that probably I could self-teach myself, learn it on my own and move along that course? Is there a way that I could invest without hiring an advisor, or is it a must?
3: It's not a must. It is definitely an advantage, but it's not a must. The problem is we don't want to spend time on issues of learning of what the markets are all about, whatever type of market it is. You have to study it. You've got to give it some time. If you want a low risk return and a better return, you need to read. And there's plenty of publications available. If somebody tells me there's no market information available, please, that was in yesteryears when there was no internet. There's so much of information available on any topic that you want. Read about it. You'll learn. You'll see the trends. There are enough analytics that come out also free, which will give you the guidance to make a choice. And then make a choice depending on multiple factors that are brought to your attention. But if you don't want to read, you're looking for shortcuts, you're on herd mentality, you know what the answer is going to be. You might get lucky, but you might fall too.
2: Well, thank you once again, Maninder Bhandari, for taking time out, having this chat with us. More power to you. Looking forward to more conversations.
3: Thank you, Marie. Have a good day.
2: You too. Take care.

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1: BBC News with Neil Nunes. President Trump has had a fiery closed-door meeting with Republicans in the U.S. Senate, where he confronted senators over a vote on Tuesday when four Republicans had joined Democrats in rebuking him over the Iran war. Mr. Trump told reporters after leaving the meeting that he does not like a few people. Zimbabwe's Senate has overwhelmingly approved a bill that will allow President Emmerson Mnangagwa to stay in office until 2030. The 83-year-old leader ousted his predecessor Robert Mugabe after a military coup in 2017. Venezuela's interim president Delcy Rodriguez has declared a state of emergency following two strong earthquakes in quick succession. 20 aftershocks have been recorded. A number of buildings have collapsed in different parts of the country. President Rodriguez offered her condolences to the families of those killed but gave no figures. A Moscow court has jailed the deputy leader of Russia's liberal Yabloko party, Maxim Kuklov, for 7 years after convicting him of spreading lies about the Russian army. In his trial, he called the war against Ukraine a tragedy. Human Rights Watch says Cameroon has failed to meet a decade-old commitment to reduce gender-based violence by half by 2026. The campaign group says urgent action is needed. An international research team has detected different dialects in sperm whales on separate sides of the Mediterranean. The researchers found one group of whales would only associate with another if they shared the same dialect. BBC News.
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0: Vibrant color, natural finish, all in just 5 minutes. Henna, speedy, easy hair color, made in Italy. Talk 100.3. 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
0: This is Daybreak with Muriel Deesa, brought to you by Symbolic Development.
2: A very good morning to you, absolutely. 9:02 on the clock, and my name is Muriel Deesa, here to keep you company all the way until 11 o'clock. 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Absolutely. What you have to do is go ahead and, just make your dreams come true. But that wouldn't be possible if you do not go and have the right set of conversation. Now, very interesting. There is something that popped up onto my screen. Quickly, let me take you through this and tell you exactly what it is. In fact, we were doing a little bit of research and we figured out that there are several of bogus Botox treatment that are posing as a serious risk to health, and UAE has issued an urgent alert where this is concerned. Furthering up on this conversation, we are joined by a dermatologist known as Dr. Rasha Kasim from Kuwaitina, a specialized hospital. A very, very good morning to you and welcome to the show.
3: Hello, good morning.
2: A very good morning to you, Dr. Rasha. Well, if you could talk to us and tell us about, UAE issuing urgent alerts over bogus Botox treatment. Firstly, what are Botox treatment and why is the today's generation, in love with Botox treatment? Mm-hmm. Is it to make you feel better, look good, look younger? What is it?
3: Okay, let's first explain what's Botox. Botox is a well-known brand of botulinum toxin injections. It's widely used for treating fine lines and wrinkles and cosmetic procedures, plus other indications like muscle relaxants for cases like migraines, and also for other medical cases like hyperhidrosis. So it's a well-known treatment worldwide. And it's totally safe to do it, in the right way and under regulation. Recently, the Emirates Drug Establishment said that there is a batch of Botox for cosmetic injection. It's not authorized to be imported to the UAE, and it's not matching the specification, which is controlled with the UAE drug organization. So that's why the UAE drug department announced that we have to be careful when we are using a specific brand of Botox, and to be sure that it's matching with the authenticity, which is regulated with the Ministry of Health.
2: All right. Now, a lot of individuals also, undergo this, right? Is there a particular time frame that it would take, say, for the, bad side effects to kick in if the products used on your skin or on your body were not authenticated?
3: Okay, let's make it more easy, and because we don't want anyone to be panicked or scared from the treatment. The regulation and the protocols is very restricted in UAE regarding, especially if it's regarding to the health wise. And so once the Ministry of Health notices that there is regular activities and some complaints regarding this type of treatment, so they started directly to follow the complaints, not to make it much, not to spread it to other people. So it's totally safe, but we have to, if the patient notices any irregular reactions like infections or allergic reactions or other weird reactions, usually if they did Botox before and it was not there, so they have to consult the doctor and everything will be under control. So I think there is nothing to be panic about it, because as I told you, the regulation of the Ministry of Health is very restricted and they are following all the cases. And thanks to God that for me, I don't face any cases of that.
2: Right. You know, Dr. Rasha, these days, if you open TikTok and Instagram, mm-hmm. and there are a lot of celebrities that probably get it right and they look really gorgeous. But some mm-hmm. of them that have scarred their faces time and over again. Maybe they have, done it by themselves, or they've gone to their salons and got it done rather than going to a certified clinic or a hospital. So could you talk mm-hmm. to us what really goes wrong when an individual starts, incorporating Botox into their lives, and why is it that some celebrities look stunningly beautiful and in comparison to the others that it's supposed to look, they're supposed to look their age or maybe younger than that, but sometimes they look 10 to plus years older?
3: Okay, if we are talking about Botox specifically, Botox is not allowed to do for a treatment to do outside clinic. It's mainly an authorized clinic, aesthetic clinic, or even general clinic, but under the regulation with the Ministry of Health. If you are talking about other simple procedures, yes, sometimes it's allowed to do it in other beauty centers, not mainly clinics. But the most important for any treatment regarding the aesthetic procedures, just not to follow the offers and avoid the bargains that may cheat the people, because treating aesthetic and especially the cosmetic procedures is need a professional providers and well certified places to do it. So this is the main reason, because when you see the social media, it's easily to be cheated. That it's easy thing that you can do it yourself, some treatment in, at home. This is not true, because there is a lot of side effects. There is precautions. We have different steps to follow just to have the maximum and the best result.
2: You know, I have to also ask you this, doctor. Now, the influencer filter, right? We see I love how you're laughing, because you know exactly where I'm heading off to. Now, we see influencers on TikTok and Instagram showing flawless skin and promoting specific clinics, right? How much mm-hmm. does social media pressure drive patients to look for cheap, unverified alternatives?
3: Yes, you are. It's true. And let's be honest, everyone using filters, even me, I'm using filters sometimes. But the message that we have to accept ourselves as it is. Okay, if we have some problem or we need to fix something, we have to ask in the right place. We have to have a consultation with the professional providers and in a licensed place, as I told you. This is my message, just not to follow the offers and just not to be a victim for cheap prices.
2: I agree. And there's something known as DIY culture, all thanks to the influencers. There is a growing trend of people buying injectables online, to do the home-based on social media tutorials. What is your reaction when you see such videos, and how much do you want to scream on top of your lungs, Dr. Rasha?
3: This is the worst for us as a doctor. It's a nightmare, because really when we saw these videos, we are feeling sorry, because we have a lot of patients, but unfortunately with the complication. And when you treat the reason from the start in the right way, you will have the best result. Otherwise, if just you follow the tips on social media or advertisements for a specific product, or even some people, they purchasing online the medical product, which is not suitable to have it outside the clinic. That was, as I told you, it's a nightmare for the doctors, because we know what's coming next.
2: Absolutely. And it is dealing with all of that pressure, right? I mean, whilst, yes, we're talking about social media and what's really doing the rounds these days where skepticism is concerned. But on the flip side, some social media posts are actually causing massive panic about all Botox, right? How do you measure patients that are legitimate? Authorized Botox remains highly safe. And how do you explain it? And who actually qualifies for getting a Botox?
3: Okay, as I told you, the best, the right way is to have the right consultation with the professional providers. Professional providers, like the doctors, they can help you to choose which type is suitable for you, because in the market,

0: And how do you explain it? And who actually qualifies for getting a Botox?
1: Okay, as I told you, the best, the right way is to have the right consultation with the professional providers. Professional providers, like the doctors, they can help you to choose which type is suitable for you, because in the market, we have different types of Botox, which is registered from the Ministry of Health. So the providers will help you to choose which type of Botox is suitable with your case. Because it's in aesthetic, it's different from patient to patient. It depends on too many factors. Other thing that, as I said before, there is no reason to panic. Under the government of UAE, especially the Ministry of Health, regarding anything related to the health, it's totally safe. They are controlling and watching all the products which is registered to the Ministry of Health. So if you seek the right way, which is licensed clinics, professional providers, there is no way to be, there is no reason to panic or to worry about this situation.
0: All right, now let's talk to you about the price check, right? So social media ads somehow, ranges Botox anyway, starting from 300 dirhams all the way down to 2,000 dirhams. Now, what, according to you, is realistic? Is there a safe baseline price if genuine Botox in the UAE?
1: Of course not, because as I told you, this is a very good question. Offers, and it's very common in everywhere, not only in UAE. You can find offers in different places. But the point that you have to follow the, okay, offers is good. Everyone is like offers. But you have to follow the right offer, because not all the offers, it will be suitable for you. Let me be honest, there is some way of marketing, they need to use the like cheap prices to attract the patient. But at the end, maybe the patient will not be satisfied at the end. So as I told you, if the most important thing, and most of the clinics and all the clinics here is certified and licensed from the Ministry of Health, plus the provider, all of them, they are licensed. So even with offers, you have to think well. You have to, it's totally the patient's right to have all details and information about the product, about even the providers who will do the treatment for the patient. He has the full right to know if he's licensed and the scope of practice of this practitioner. So in this way, you can feel safe, and everything, as I told you, it's organized under the Ministry of Health. So just follow the right place, and know your rights. You have to know your rights when to ask about the products, about the reactions, about the treatment, and even the provider who will do the treatment for you.
0: I agree 100%. Now, a popular tip online says patients should scan the QR or the barcode on the box with their smartphones. Now, does this actually prove a product is authentic? And this is going viral. It's called the barcode test. As a doctor, what do you make out of this conversation?
1: Be honest, if I'm using the right product, it's fine. Usually I prefer to show my patients all the products that I will use it. I have to explain for them well, because this is the right for the patient. So scanning for the QR code, it's totally, I agree with it. And it's a patient's right. Of course, if you want to scan it, if you want to take a photo for the product, just to save it for in his phone in case in the future he wants to know what he did, it's totally, I agree with it, and it's the patient's right.
0: All right. And, this is my understanding. Botox requires strict refrigeration, right? How yes, does improper temperature control alter the chemical composition and safety of the toxin? So why is it important to only go to reputed clinics in the region rather than going to anybody?
1: As I told you, Botox, it's an extract of a botulinum toxin. It's type of bacteria, so it's a toxin. And a lot of products, especially the enzymes and which is extracts from active bacteria, we have to keep it in refrigerated in a specific temperature. So with the professional places and professional clinics, they know how to deal with this place, and they have a quality department to review all the products, not only with the Botox. So in this case, you will have a guarantee that you will have the right treatment and

0: you will be sure about the result, and of course, inshallah, there will not be any side effects.
1: You know, I recently learned that Botox is not just for your looks. It can also cure migraines. Is there any truth in that conversation?
0: Yes, as I mentioned before, yes, Botox, we can use it not only in aesthetic procedures. No, we also use it for relaxing the muscle for head and neck in such a cases of migraines. Plus, we use it also, it's a well-known treatment for extra sweating or hyperhidrosis, especially in summer or even all over the year. With some cases, they are complaining of extra sweating, what we call the hyperhidrosis.
1: All right, and what is your word of advice, Dr. Rasha, that you would like to give out to all our listeners right now who probably need to consider Botox or someone maybe who is considering Botox, but with the amount of information, maybe they're a bit baffled or they get scared thinking that what if things don't work for them? What if, there are adverse effects on their body, on their skin? Can anyone with any medical condition go in for Botox or other particular blood tests, blood reports one must do before getting into the clinic?
0: No, usually there is no specific test to do Botox. As I said, there is no reason to panic. Just to follow the regulation and just to find the right consultation with the right providers in the right place. Second thing, you have to know the rights when you are a patient and you know the patient's rights. So you can have more details, more information about the product that you will do. Regarding the Botox itself, if you do any treatment, not only Botox, and you notice any irregular reaction or infection, you have to contact directly your doctor, and the doctor will deal with the case in case if there is any allergic reactions, because it may happen sometimes with allergic reactions. It's normally to happen, not specifically with this case of this type of Botox, because allergic reactions, we couldn't control it, and it may happen. So don't be panic. If you have any allergic reactions, just contact your doctor and everything will be fine. So this is the main thing. I don't think there is reason to be panic or worried about Botox specifically or other aesthetic procedures if you will do it in the right way, in the right place.
1: Absolutely. Dr. Rasha Kasim, our dermatologist here, talking to us about ways forward. Thank you, Dr. Rasha. More power to
0: you.
1: You're more than welcome.
0: Have a nice day.
1: You too. Bye. We'll continue more conversations right here on Talk 100.3. All you have to do is quite literally stay tuned. My name is Muriel Deesa. You keep it locked. I'll be back to share more news. Don't you go anywhere.
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1: Talking to the evergreen, the man who always has an answer is Abhishek Jalan. Real estate, rentals, property buying, sellings is something that he absolutely loves indulging into. Abhishek, take us through the day's agenda and also talk to us and tell us what's really happening in the space where the markets are concerned. We are seeing 10 million deals, etc., huge numbers, flashing onto our screens. In terms of developments, way forward, how do you view the real estate market?
7: Well, I think the market was in a slight consolidation phase over the last couple of months. And a slight correction was expected in the market. So now things are coming back. We see a lot of end customer demand coming back. we see volumes increasing both on the off-plan and the secondary market. So I think overall the picture is more positive now. The market's moving in the right direction, and I think it'll take a couple of more months where we'll see, you know, market coming back to its previous, or maybe go beyond its previous numbers.
1: Absolutely. Now, having said this, like, how will the upcoming, say, Etihad Rail and the expansion of Dubai South specifically impact capital appreciation, say, for mid-market townhouses over the next 3 years?
7: Well, any time there has been an infrastructure development to these communities, the prices have always gone up. And as I always say, the state is an inflation hedge. So when these news come in where, you know, infrastructure development is supporting the local communities, the price appreciation in those communities is much more compared to just the inflation growth. So definitely in the long run, when these infrastructures are ready, we will see anything between 10 to 30% price appreciation. And this is where we see the data coming. Always it has happened within these numbers.
1: You know, being into the space of developments, and we see a lot of developers kind of parking their money right now where the country is concerned, where development is concerned. What are the viewpoints when you are trying to kind of gauge it in the right possible manner, when you're trying to kind of onboard, say, clients, tenants? What is it that you are bearing in mind?
7: See, for us, it's very simple. We talk about real estate as a wealth creation tool. Now, it's not something which is overnight. You're not, and generally, my thought process is that anyone who's entering into real estate is taking a large financial decision, be it self-use, be it for investment. Now, when the horizon is a long-term horizon, you can't really go wrong in it. Yes, it can be an impact where you might say, okay, fine, my returns are better in the 5 years, or my return is better in the 10 years. So, as of today, whenever there are dips in the market, so as of today, we are seeing, you know, flexibility on the payment plans. So whenever these cycles start coming into the market, it's probably the best time to come in and buy. And this is where smart investors come in. Okay. There is liquidity issues which comes in for people who are buying properties. But if there is excess liquidity, I think real estate becomes a no-brainer, because you are able to, you know, capitalize on that in the long run.
1: Right. And also, a lot of noise been made about ready versus off-plan properties, right? I mean, people not understanding the way forward. Where do you park your money? How do you leverage out of it? So if you have to kind of put a context into both and help us understand what really works in today's day and age.
7: See, both ready and off-plan becomes a different investment avenue. So when you're looking at a fixed return, and you are lending with the bank, I think ready properties are more logical, because you know your interest rates and you know what rentals you're going to get. So it becomes kind of an interest rate hedge with the bank. While if you are investing with a payment plan and you want a better capital appreciation, I think off-plan properties comes in and brings a better picture on that, because you are taking a risk as well on the development. So because the risk is higher, you get better returns on it. So both of these products are very different in terms of the investment mindset.
1: Correct. And again, talking to you about the investment mindset and again, the investment goal, that could vary from person to person, and also your pocket size and your ticket size. So high rental yields, then you have family living, future growth and ultra luxury is quite... I mean, for someone who needs to understand where to park their money in, how do I view these different, you know, growth drivers? Just for example, if I'm looking at an ROI in the market.
7: So if you're looking for a return and you want stability, I think ready property becomes a very simple decision, because you're able to lend with the banks and you're able to get 60, 70% LTVs on the property value. You're paying a interest of, let's say, 4.5%, and you're getting a rental yield of 6% on the full property price. So I think from a stability point of view, rental-ready properties are a very good asset, especially in this part of the world where your rental yields are still high.
1: Correct.
7: And going forward, we will see a correction in the rental yields, and we have seen that over the last couple of years. Rents have gradually started coming down from an ROI perspective.
1: Absolutely.
7: That's a very natural progression for the market.
1: Again, you know, let's put a glance on the first-time buyer as well. Now, for someone, say, with a modest savings pot, right, is it better to buy a small unit in a prime area or a large property in an emerging upcoming district? How are you viewing this? Because for the amount of people that I've conversed with, they've said that putting a villa up on a rent or a kind of, you know, if I want to do anything with that further, it gets a little bit, wee bit difficult in comparison to, say, a studio or a two-bedroom or a three-bedroom apartment. Where would you vouch? Or rather, how would you vouch this situation?
7: Well, we have a slightly different view on this, especially when we're talking about size of the apartment. So I mean, depending on the and the portfolio history that we have seen, generally larger apartments, which is a one bed or two bed, does better in terms of performance, be it short-term rental or be it long-term rental, because your occupancy rates are quite high in these. Because if a family moves into your apartment, they don't, or rather they want to continue living there for a long period of time. So that brings stability again. So when I'm talking about yields, I'm talking about a stable yield rather than focusing on, you know, getting 50 cents extra. So I think larger apartments makes better sense. Yes, villas are a little difficult, but once they go on rent, you would not see vacancy in that. Because once the occupant moves in, they want to continue living there.
1: Correct. Absolutely. You know, obviously, you are into the market. You understand this better. Now, when you walk into a property for the first time, what are the top three red flags that tell you to turn around and walk out immediately? And especially if you are gauging it from your lens, what is it that we need to bear in mind?
7: So common areas are important in a building, but common areas are not where you live. So I think it's important that once you enter the apartment, you're able to see natural lighting, you're able to see if the, you know, the systems are upgraded, if the apartments have better MEP services, because that is where, I mean, that's a little difficult to see, but that's the core of the building. So if the MEP services are good, if the AC, you know, you get the AC checked, then if the AC is working fine, that means, yes, the systems are good, they're well-maintained, and it's a good livable space.
1: All right. Now, would you classify this as a seller's market or as a buyer's market? And who gets the better of whom?
7: Well, that's interesting. Depends on the product, really. But I think it's more towards the buyers right now, because, you know, as secondary market or primary market, people are able, so I would say more from primary perspective. So you are able to get better payment plans. And that flexibility comes in when the market, you know, is moving towards the buyers. So I think it's a little more skewed towards the buyers.
1: And is there a resale secret that you have that you'd always like to share with the ones that are investing, for the ones that are looking to kind of put it up onto other markets?
7: So there is no resale secret. I mean, it's very important that the price that you're looking when you're trying to sell a property needs to be fair. The expectations are real. I mean, if you're giving an offer of, let's say, 100 and you're getting a counter offer of 80, that means there is something wrong in the pricing itself. So it needs to be, you know, there should not be much difference in the bid and ask, I feel. I mean, that's where transparency comes in, that's where stability comes in again. So I think having a clear understanding of what price point you want to sell at is very important.
1: Well, absolutely. A lot, you know, we're hearing a lot from the market, and this is the realtors themselves talking. We're talking about investors into the market as well. A lot of them asking us questions like, is this the right time to invest? And your take on a subject like that would be?
7: Always a good time to invest in real estate.
1: Abhishek Jalan, you are a firehouse, a powerhouse, the least to say so, to have a conversation with. More power to you. Looking forward to more conversations.
7: Thank you. Thank you.
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8: BBC News with Neil Nunes. President Trump has had a fiery closed-door meeting with Republicans in the U.S. Senate, where he confronted senators over a vote on Tuesday when four Republicans had joined Democrats in rebuking him over the Iran war. Mr. Trump told reporters after leaving the meeting that he does not like a few people. Zimbabwe's Senate has overwhelmingly approved a bill that will allow President Emmerson Mnangagwa to stay in office until 2030. The 83-year-old leader ousted his predecessor Robert Mugabe after a military coup in 2017. Venezuela's interim president Delcy Rodriguez has declared a state of emergency following two strong earthquakes in quick succession. 20 aftershocks have been recorded. A number of buildings have collapsed in different parts of the country. President Rodriguez offered her condolences to the families of those killed, but gave no figures. A Moscow court has jailed the deputy leader of Russia's liberal Yabloko party, Maxim Kuklov, for 7 years after convicting him of spreading lies about the Russian army. In his trial, he called the war against Ukraine a tragedy. Human Rights Watch says Cameroon has failed to meet a decade-old commitment to reduce gender-based violence by half by 2026. The campaign group says urgent action is needed. An international research team has detected different dialects in sperm whales on separate sides of the Mediterranean. The researchers found one group of whales would only associate with another if they shared the same dialect. BBC News.
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1: From the sports desk, this is Muriel Deesa. In football, Switzerland sealed their place in the last 32 of the World Cup by defeating co-host Canada to finish top of Group B. Goals by Ruben and Johan in the opening 12 minutes of the second half were enough to secure top spot in Vancouver. The victory also ensured Switzerland are only the third nation alongside Argentina and France to reach the knockout stages in each of the last four World Cups. As a result, they will face one of third place teams from Group E, F, G, H, I or J in Vancouver on 3rd of July. In tennis, leading tennis players will expand their prize money protest at Wimbledon, despite a 20% increase in the year's pot. Some players limited pre-tournament media to 15 minutes at the recent French Open, but will go a step further at Wimbledon. They will not only limit the time they offer at the forthcoming media weekend, but are also planning to restrict post-match appearances to 15 minutes throughout the first week of the championships, which start on Monday. The 15-minute limit is meant to symbolize the 15% of revenue, which, broadly speaking, the Grand Slams allocate to prize money. In Formula One, an example of the moves F1 is making to cut emissions is grouping the race calendar geographically, so freight and, in many cases, personnel can move from one event to another more efficiently. Although not included in the figures for 2025 report, a spokesperson said that the decision to run the Miami and Canadian Grand Prix consecutively this year rather than having a European race or two between them had cut logistics and travel carbon emissions by almost 3%. In cricket, in the first match of Thursday's doubleheader, India will face Bangladesh in Manchester. India are coming off a defeat against South Africa, which has dented their semi-final chances. Bangladesh, meanwhile, will be full of confidence after their win over Pakistan in Southampton. While both teams have 4 points from 3 games, India remains strong favourites, backed by a head-to-head record of 20-3 against Bangladesh. Later in the day, South Africa will meet Netherlands. Given that Netherlands are yet to open their account, South Africa will look at this as an opportunity to boost their net run rate, as the semi-final qualification could hinge on it. The only previous T20 internationals between the two teams was in 2010, when South Africa won by 115 runs. And that's all from the Sports Desk with me, Muriel Deesa, only on Talk 100.3, part of the Fun Asia Network.
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2: All things ATS, we have an HR expert joining in, Meghna Khan.
3: Hi.
2: We have been inundated with the amount of messages, CVs that have just been dropping in onto our WhatsApp number, which is 0586861003. But could you help us understand how does the ATS system work and why is it important to beat that system to be in the peripheral vision of employers?
3: Well, ATS is actually very important. It's an applicant tracking system, and often we underestimate its power. We make fancy resumes and we forget that, you know, the probability of your resume being picked up or a certain kind of a role and designation depends highly on ATS score. So the higher the score, the probability of your resume being picked up for that particular profile increases.
2: Right. So but now, for example, say, you know, we are also doing, there are tools that are available to run your ATS scoring and all of that, and which we have been doing on air as well. But for someone who falls under, okay, this is a rating from 1 to 100. Someone who falls under 50, what do they do? And people who fall in the bracket of 50 to 60, 70 to 80 and onwards, is there a way that they can strengthen their CVs?
3: Yeah, so see, anything which is above 70 is good. It is desirable and people can go ahead with their ATS score with that. But anything less than that, people should focus on their resume and they need to redesign it. It's basically, you know, people should make the tips to make an ATS friendly resume is that keep the formatting simple. Don't use extensive views of graphics, columns, you know, making images all over your resume. Try to use exact keywords. You know, use whatever job description is there. Try to align the language along with that. Use standard fonts. Don't make it very designer. People these days think all the creativity needs to go into the resume. It's not like that. Then try to use the simple standard headings, you know. Like instead of writing my journey, you should write your work experience. You know, education, skills,
2: so tell me
3: like that.
2: Right. So, you know, if I'm getting this right, there was a time where we had a lot of graphics, you know, part of our CVs, our resumes, and that would get the eyeballs of a lot of your, you know, a lot of the recruiters. But now, are we pivoting away from that? What about pictures on the CV? Is it okay for me to have my headshot? Will the ATS understand that language?
3: See, having a picture is completely fine, but having a lot of, you know, graphics or any other kind of images, actually you get lucky to reach out to a recruiter in that case, because most of the time the ATS will not even recognize those resumes. So many times a good profile gets missed in that case.
2: And how can I better it? I mean, are we going to the age-old format of just having the words written there, clean, clear, and that will be a better way for the ATS? ATS means the applicant tracking system on your, you know, job sites to pick up your CV and to sift that across. So tell me, how does this really work now?
3: So see, I would, for example, if it is like, you know, someone says that I have led multiple initiatives to improve business outcome. Okay, now this is a very non-ATS friendly system. If you rephrase the entire thing saying that I have led 5 projects in project management, improving the revenue by 20%, if you add facts and figures into it, then the probability of your ATS score going high increases and the probability of your resume going to be picked up for a particular role increases. So this way you can do it.
2: All right. And let's understand rejections, right? So why might a qualified candidate with a visually impressive CV still score 0 in an ATS ratings? And how do tables or graphics cause silent way of failures? I mean, it's out of the sight, or ATS can't seem to scan it. Why?
3: See, because the system is designed in certain way and they don't go with the image heavy profiles also people who are experienced, qualified, they need to emphasize on their achievements on the resume based on the facts and figures, the percentages they have achieved. Like out of 10 projects, they have been successful in 8 projects. You know, all those things when you write, it should not be a storytelling resume, basically. You know, you can still get away with those, someone looking for a creative content writing, media, all that stuff. But when you come to companies like IT, finance, any other sector, it is very important that you stick on to the facts and figures. You make sure that your skills and achievements are highlighted in your resume.
2: Brilliant. Meghana, also, if you can help me with understanding this, for instance, say today I am in one particular job in the IT sector. Now, more or less, my roles, my responsibilities could be the same. I could be moving on to the next job or to the next company with the similar roles and the similar responsibilities, the KPIs, which means when I am writing about that company, a particular company onto my CV, I would have more or less the same kind of roles and descriptions, which I believe ATS tends to overlook and would flag it as, duplication. So is there a way that I could be very tricky with the words selection and as to how do I put both my, descriptions across?
3: Yeah, see, what you can do is that, people come to me, with asking me that if they can have a resume with 4 different kind of profiles, So basically, you have to first acknowledge that your resume is going to mirror your achievements. You cannot play around with your experience. Of course, you can write it in a different way, but you need to be honest with what you have and what you can offer to the people. But you can always try to, try to put the things across in a different way by adding data to your achievements or to your learnings and experience.
2: Could you substitute that with more examples, if that's okay with you?
3: Yeah. So suppose if you are into a project management for an IT company, so you could say that when I was heading, the business was up to 70% of this, and during the course of experience when I took all the responsibilities with the following skills and structures, the revenue raised by 80% in my guidance in my project management. So it actually shows that what kind of value you are bringing to the system. You could be into the similar role, but the difference you have brought to that role could be a game changer.
2: Oh, interesting. What about local filtering now? Which UAE specific fields, such as say your visa status or language proficiencies, are very critical for passing the local ATS filters that global guides might overlook?
3: See, I think the most important part is that people, there are good enough of people living in Dubai who are looking for jobs, so people who are here are having higher probability of getting the jobs, and every resume is a different story. So it is actually very important what ATS play a crucial role in seeing what actually matches to the job requirement, and those become so basically a good profile depends upon the job description. Every profile is a good profile, but the main scenario is what requirement is there, that the perfect match is basically a good profile.
2: All right. But a lot of individuals, a lot of humans, right? I mean, human error is understandable, but is there any terminology known as AI error that would not be in a position to read your CV, right? And what really happens then if you are not picked up?
3: See, AI, I think we all are in the awe of AI. It is a tool and we should use it as a tool. Human interface can never go can never be undermined in the terms of AI. You still need human intelligence to use AI. So use AI as a tool to take guidance, to see in what ideas it can help you. But please make sure that you keep it human relevant, because you know, if you replace it completely, then it is blind cut copy paste.
2: Right. And but what about jargons that we use on CVs? You know, yes, all of us want to sound intellectual, and with the great help of AI, we've put things up on AI and it generates, right, where you can find your ATS scores. There you can ask AI to use these keywords and to draft your own CV in you know, using the human hands, the human mind, and it will draft you exactly what you require. So is that like a cheat code, or do you feel the ATS can read between the lines?
3: See, it is a very simple example. When students go to universities, they have to write essays and statement of purpose, okay? And the universities can easily make out who has copied AI and which child has written on their own. So similarly, when a person goes through a profile, they can easily make out what is coming out as a AI powered and what is coming out with a mix and what is written on their own. So you are the best person to mention your achievements and skill on the resume. And regarding the ATS, I would again say that the jargon needs to be simple. The standard jargon increases your probability of being picked up.
2: All right. And what about industries? Which industries should we be eyeing in the next 6 months to a year that are more likely to pick up individuals?
3: Well, see, sales has always been there, and it could be across any industry. It could be IT, it could be even, you know, real estate. Of course, we all are going through uncertain times right now. But I believe that, you know, designing, IT, finance, all these industries will come back with a boom.
2: Well, any courses that you probably swear by and you say you must get your hands on these courses before you take the leap of faith where jobs are concerned?
3: Well, I would say is that not exactly courses, but work on your interview skills. Be confident, mention on your resume what you can explain to the person. Don't write, you know, your person, your resume, and you should not conflict with each other. Mention things which you have actually achieved and you're able to, you know, say across the interview. And also make sure that you work on your confidence level, work on your body language. I think working on your personal skills is the time to introspect, have self-awareness about yourself, work on your strengths and weaknesses, and this is, you know, it helps you in bringing up a holistic profile of yours.
2: Absolutely. Thank you once again for being so kind and, you know, taking to the call and talking to us all things about the job market.
3: My pleasure.
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2: 9:50 on the clock. A very, very good morning to you and welcome once again to Daybreak with me, Muriel Deesa. Now, in my studios, I literally have exceptional guests today for a change in my studios. I mean, you hear them, don't hear them quite often, but yes, they are behind the mics. First up on the list is our producer, Errol Gonzalez. Hi, welcome to the show.
4: Hello, Muriel.
2: Well, hello and hi, welcome to the show. I have so many questions to ask you. You're looking dapper today. Is that the word that Gen Z's use?
4: I don't know. Rajat has to say.
2: Is that the word?
4: Introduce Rajat now. Introduce Rajat.
2: Well, also joining me on the show for the very first time is Rajat Gujral, and he handles the social media for not just Talk 100.3, but also for Fun Asia Network. How are you?
5: Hello, I'm good. How are you?
4: Okay, I want to add, sorry, cut you off, Muriel. I want to add, one of the finest social media manager. He does extremely great work. He manages social media of his company plus others as well. One of the best in the market. If somebody is listening to him, please DM him, Rajat Gujral, on Instagram. What's your Instagram, please?
5: It's Rajat Gujral. Spelling? RajatGujral. Thank you.
2: Well,
5: guys.
2: I can actually vouch for him. Why? Because it's not just that I'm meeting him today. I've known him for very many moons when he was quite little. So now I'm feeling quite ashamed to take this conversation forward. We'll start off with you, Errol. You know, a while ago we were having a conversation and we said, how do you make it your own? And you said nothing. Just go at it and achieve what you want to achieve, right? So 4 years in the making and you've landed wherever you have landed. You're pretty much everywhere. You've got a great set of friends, a good circle, network. Could you talk to me about the power of networking and why is it important to always stay in touch with individuals?
4: That's what we say, Dubai it. Dubai offers you a lot of opportunities, the events, the networking events, the programs, the all the brunches or lunches or breakfast are the opportunities for you to meet people. The more you meet people, you learn what is life. And you, when you start comparing your skills with their, no, you will start trying to improve your skills and you try to get better. Also, always remember one thing, come out of your AC rooms, come out of your social media, go out, meet people, create content and then come back, upload on social media. Don't sit, assume, plan, write and seek approvals. Go out, experience it, meet people. You'll find varieties of content outside. So that will help you to get better, more stronger, more relevant. Most importantly, more relevant. Because the thing is, we're all growing wiser day by day. I didn't mention world, wiser, right? So things are changing every day. Trends are changing every day. And so one day, it shouldn't happen that in one fine day, you sit and observe that, you know, are itna kuch ho raha hai, mujhe kuch pata hi nahi hai. Isliye bolta hu, go out, meet people, understand things and get better. That's it.
2: So sweet. Rajat, now you are behind the camera most of the times, right? You're the one creating brands. You're the one that works. You're the thought process behind most of the concepts, at least the ones that you are handling. And of course, you're a Gen Z. So talk to me from a Gen Z perspective as well. Now, these days, we talk about brand building. Somehow, the companies that have made it to the top have made it to the top.
5: Yep.
2: But for the ones that are to start from ground level, what is that advice that you'd like to give them?
5: I would, as Errol mentioned, we are growing day by day. And even the brands who have already made it to the top, how are they staying at the top? Right? It's by adapting the market and adapting the content in terms of social media. What the people will like, which audience are you catering to? And it's just the style that you pick and then you just keep on bringing out new things in the market and adapting with the market.
2: So, all right. Now, I'm going to ask, both of you hail from two different generations and so do I. In fact, all of us hail. You, Errol, you and me hail from one generation, but Rajat certainly from another generation. Now, according to you, what problems do you feel that millennials face? Do you feel we are too stuck and complacent with our jobs and we don't have that liberty to experience? Or you feel we have too many responsibilities that we shoulder and that's why we get stuck in our day-to-days?
4: Okay, I'll try to give you a solution. Yes, when you hit certain age, you know, we feel that, you know, arey yaar, sabke paas bade-bade gaadiyan hai, bade-bade ghar hai, mere paas kya chal raha hai and all. So to avoid feeling that, you know, start hanging out with Gen Zs, the 20 years, 15 years younger than you.
5: Thank you.
4: Because they come out with the fresh ideas, fresh thoughts, and unse bahut kuch sikhna milta hai. If you sit with your age person, your friends and all, maybe they're doing something great in their life, and suddenly when they start telling about, arre yaar, mere Europe trip ja rahi hu main, arre main do bangle khareed liya. When you start thinking that, you know, thoda problem ho sakta hai. But you sit with Gen Zs, they only talk about, arre yaar, maine ye software khareed liya hai, maine isme edit karunga, ye karunga, yehi karunga. See, at least at the Gen Zs I meet, they talk like this only. Main podcast shuru karunga, maine ye content. Ye aapko hai na, bahut young rakhenge ki mentally or maybe physically be. So that's the solution actually. Yes, after 35, after 40, women, men, once you become father, mother, bahut sare cheeze ho jaati hai, which you can't stop it, we can't control it also. But to find a solution, to keep your mind in sanity, just hang out with the younger people because they don't have any baggage behind them. Arre 15 saal se maine sab kuch dekha hai, mujhe sab aata hai.
2: I think this is so true.
4: Yeah, you sit with these people, these means including Rajas, younger people, they have fresh idea. Kuch bhi bolenge, thode hasi to aayegi, but thoda logic to hota hai unme. So always sit with younger people. And you will feel yourself younger.
2: Absolutely. Now, Rajat, let's get to you. You should feel good. In fact, I also, you know, second what Errol is saying. I mean, you know, we're almost inching the 40 mark and you're somewhere in your 20s. You, or not you, but your generation has started the hustle culture. Right? Yep. But also you are somebody who's very focused on yourself rather than anything else. What do you feel when you compare, say, Gen Z to a millennial? What do you see that a millennial lacks in today's day and age?
5: I think that's, I would like to start with this. Gen Z's, one of the best traits about Gen Z's, me being a Gen Z, is we don't compare ourselves to millennials. Exactly. Right? And we are not scared to make decisions because we have nothing to lose as of now, right? And I mean, going forward, right? Going forward, obviously, we will have a set of responsibilities and which includes our family, our work, our lifestyle. But for that, we believe for our mind to work, we should be happy.
2: Okay, now I'm going to put this into perspective, right? I mean, of course, you've just said we have nothing to lose, nothing to worry. The yesteryears have taken care of the roti, kapda, makan, which is the essentials that is required. Which you're always grateful for.
5: Yes.
2: And which is why you have that time and the liberty in your hands to go out and hustle, right? I mean,
5: yes.
2: If that was not taken care of, then how do you make two ends meet? So in today's day and age, we're sitting in 2026. Let's get, a 20-year-old's opinion in comparison to us 40-year-olds and understand where is it that we are lagging and lacking both in skill set and in our vision. Errol, what is it according to you that millennials can do to stay relevant in 2026 and give a Gen Z a run for their money?
4: I already answered you.

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1: Absolutely, 9:59 on the clock. Well, I got too excited, I think. But yes, let's hear the final opinion coming in from Errol Gonzalez. What do you think in today's day and age we need to do in 2026 to stay relevant in the market?
2: Don't think too much. Don't think. Stay busy. I remember one thing, use your social media not for validation. Use your social media to create your own brand, create your to express yourself, to show what you do, can, what you can do, what you already did, what you can do, and what you can offer to others as well. See, somebody wants to hire you for something, you know. Show your skills, show your passion. Instead of, rather than showing what you ate, what you wearing, show your skills on your social media. That will get you more. Don't try to hide your aging science too much. It's fine. It's okay. Everybody will grow old. But getting wiser, staying relevant is the most important need of the hour now.
1: Interesting. Sure. Rajat, where do you leave us at?
3: I would like to end it with, no matter how old anyone is, right? Obviously, when I'll be at that age at some point, right?
1: That age?
3: At that age, I mean, I will be...
1: Are you calling us? You just called us old.
3: No. I mean, obviously, I will grow old as well. But then I feel throughout my career of almost 5 years, I've met so many people, so many experienced people, who I learn from. But I've also met people who are not willing to learn more.
2: Arre baba.
3: You know? So I feel like...
2: Are you telling to Muriel?
3: No. I'm asking in a general Broadway. You can take it however you want.
1: I get your drift. So staying complacent is something that will pull you down and is not a thing that will work today.
3: Yes, and I feel if you're having a conversation, I get it, thoda sa ego, like, you know, comes in the picture because... I get it, like you have done this all these years and then a guy younger than you is in the same room as you, so I know thodi si insecurities build up ho jati hain. But at the same time, if there is a healthy environment,
1: right,
3: and both the generations, as you say, are willing to learn from each other, right, I feel then the company, the brand that we're talking about, or the person can do a lot more.
2: Okay, Muriel. Rajat just said that, you know, none of the millennials appreciated. I mean, as a generally bola abhi, and all. So remember one thing, appreciation is the best gift you can give it to someone else. I know we have all insecurities. Mujhe bhi dar hai ki Muriel mujhse aage nikal jayegi, mujhse zyada salary leke jayegi.
3: It's always a competition.
2: But all, remember one thing, if you're really good, yourself, no, aapko koi bhi, aapka chance koi bhi nahi chin sakta.
1: I agree.
2: So that's what I'm saying, I asked him, are these really your thoughts or just copy? He said, your thought. If you're your thought, then you'll go a long way. That's it.
3: Yeah, it is always a competition, but then unless and until it's a healthy competition, both parties are going to grow.
2: Appreciate people. Appreciate. If you more you appreciate now, you will be appreciated by the universe. Because the skills and talents are given by the universe. So if you're appreciating someone, that means you're appreciating the universe. The universe will be kinder to you, bless you.
1: All right, that's what we're talking about. So we've led from manifestation to from reality.

0: rather to manifestation, talking to you all things important. Now, this was just a word of advice for the ones listening in. What you have to do is, come on, take, you know, like they say in Gen Z slang, take a chill pill, which means take it easy. Things don't come easy, though. You've got to make sure that you stay relevant, you stay focused, and you stay in the peripheral vision of one another. It is not, you know, not just a note to you, but it's a note to myself as well. I'm going to slip quite quickly into the next hour. I'll come back to share more news. Don't you go anywhere.
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2: BBC News with Neil Nunes. President Trump has had a fiery closed-door meeting with Republicans in the U.S. Senate, where he confronted senators over a vote on Tuesday when four Republicans had joined Democrats in rebuking him over the Iran war. Mr. Trump told reporters after leaving the meeting that he does not like a few people. Zimbabwe's Senate has overwhelmingly approved a bill that will allow President Emmerson Mnangagwa to stay in office until 2030. The 83-year-old leader ousted his predecessor Robert Mugabe after a military coup in 2017. Venezuela's interim president Delcy Rodriguez has declared a state of emergency following two strong earthquakes in quick succession. 20 aftershocks have been recorded. A number of buildings have collapsed in different parts of the country. President Rodriguez offered her condolences to the families of those killed but gave no figures. A Moscow court has jailed the deputy leader of Russia's liberal Yabloko party, Maxim Kuklov, for 7 years after convicting him of spreading lies about the Russian army. In his trial, he called the war against Ukraine a tragedy. Human Rights Watch says Cameroon has failed to meet a decade-old commitment to reduce gender-based violence by half by 2026. The campaign group says urgent action is needed. An international research team has detected different dialects in sperm whales on separate sides of the Mediterranean. The researchers found one group of whales would only associate with another if they shared the same dialect. BBC News.
1: 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Grey coverage, vibrant colour, natural finish. All in just 5 minutes. Henna Speedy Easy Hair Colour. Made in Italy. Talk 100.3. The day's agenda for the Emirates.
3: Are you ready?
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0: 10:05 on the clock. A very good morning to you. Hi and welcome once again to Daybreak with me, Muriel Deesar. Now, if there's anything that's weighing on your mind, don't you worry. I've got your back. I keep telling you this time and over again. Also, a lot in news now. A while ago, we were speaking to you about Abu Dhabi, Dubai, as the Indian Embassy in Abu Dhabi and the Indian Consulate in Dubai gear up to switch service providers for passport, visa and other consular services. There are plenty of changes that Indian expats in the UAE must be aware of, as announced by the Indian Missions Al Hind Tours and Travels LLC will formally take over the processing of passport, visa and attestation applications from the 1st of July 2026, which is in the next few days. Now, replacing the existing providers BLS International and SGIVS Global, properly known as IVS. And now, you know, what's really changing? Why are these service providers changing? Now, the Indian Embassy in Abu Dhabi conducted a competitive tender process to appoint a single outsourced provider for Indian passport, you know, visa and consular services in the UAE. More than 15 international companies participated, with the contract officially awarded on the 21st of April 2026 to Al Hind Tours and Travels LLC, which submitted the lowest financial bid of 19 dirhams per transaction. Now, other bidders included VFS Global, Dude Digital and SGIVS Global. Now, who are the current providers and when do they stop? Two service providers currently handle outsourced Indian consular services in the UAE. One is BLS International. You know, they have processed passport and visa applications since 2011 with multiple extension of its contract. And the other one, you know, previously known as IVS Global or SGIVS Global, has managed document attestation services since 2013. So in October 2025, BLS International was barred by India's Ministry of External Affairs from bidding in future government tenders for at least 2 years on account of allegations including court cases, complaints of applicants, etc., etc. Now, according to the embassy, both BLS and SGIVS will stop accepting new appointments after the close of business on Thursday, Thursday, the 25th of June, which means today. So a 5-day suspension of routine services will follow from tomorrow, 26th of June to the 30th of June, during which no regular appointments can be booked through either, you know, through the either provider. So please be very, very careful. If you didn't know about this, you know, feel free to reach us out on 0586861003. And I will send you all the details quickly. My name is Mural Deesa. Take a listen. If you're wondering about Sharjah extending paid parking hours, well, wake up and smell the coffee. Now, apparently, there is a change. And now, yes, we were talking to you about Sharjah. Now, Sharjah extends paid parking hours until midnight across Emirates from 1st of July. Around 124,000 public spaces to be affected. Subscription fees remain unchanged. Now, paid public parking hours across Sharjah Emirate will be extended until midnight from the 1st of July under a new decision announced by Sharjah City Municipality. The move will apply to all paid parking spaces in the cities of Sharjah, Kalba, Khorfakkan and Al Dedh, including parking areas identified by yellow signboards, bringing them in line with blue sign parking zones that already operate until 12 a.m. Now, the municipality clarified that the parking will continue to be free on Fridays and official public holidays, except in designated zones where fees are charged throughout the week, including holidays. Now, the revised operating hours will affect approximately 124,000 paid public parking spaces across the Emirate. Parking fees will now apply from 8 a.m. until midnight, although fee structures and operating mechanisms may differ in smart parking zones located across various areas of the Emirate, particularly tourist destinations. Director of Public Parking Department at Sharjah City Municipality, which is Hamid Al-Qaid, said that the decision was introduced in response to the growing demand for public parking services across the Emirate city and to keep pace with Sharjah's urban demographic and tourism growth. Now, he's also said that the municipality conducted an extensive study of parking patterns, occupancy rates and demand levels in different areas before implementing the change. Now, the study also included benchmarking exercises and took into consideration feedback received from residents and visitors. Now, according to the authority, the Emirates' expanding economic and commercial activity has increased the need to operate public parking facilities until midnight to improve availability, curb misuse of parking spaces and address parking-related challenges. Now, he also noted that holders of seasonal parking subscriptions as well as visitors to restaurants and cafes often struggle to find available parking after 10 p.m., making it necessary to enhance parking systems and improve efficiency for residents and visitors alike. What do you make out of this conversation? Do let me know. Send me a message quickly. Do you already have a parking in store or do you as well park in the kacha parking, like they call it? How are you placed if you are living in Sharjah, and what do you make out of the news? 058661003. Getting a message coming in from Ankit. Ankit says, thankfully I have a parking permit. Well, thank you, Ankit, for that message. Another one coming in from Huzefa. Huzefa says, oh no. All right, so let me know if you live in Sharjah, what is it for you? And how are you basically parking your car? Are you using the kacha parking, or do you have like a building parking that you don't really have to worry about? And is it really feasible to pay that 2,000-3,000 dirhams for a building parking? Yeah, here you feel there should be better alternatives and maybe a little bit of a cheaper route. So let me know. 0586861003 is the number to get in touch. My name is Mural Deesa. You keep it locked to Talk 100.3. We're part of the Fun Asia Network. A very good morning.

across the Emirates on FM 100.3 and online across the world. We are the home of news, sports and conversation. 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
2: Is SpaceX worth $1.3 trillion?
3: SpaceX has been very successful launching rockets. It's also been very successful in Starlink satellites.
4: I think AI is the money-losingest thing the human race has ever done. I think it's grossly oversold.
2: It's World Business Report from the BBC World Service. This is Andrew Peach on the way. How the largest ever public sale of shares could make SpaceX one of the US's top 10 firms. Also today, it might be hot if you're going to see a World Cup game, but you still can't bring your own water bottle inside. And why the European Union has found 50 million euros to help Armenia. But first today.
5: Mission sequence start and liftoff of the SpaceX Falcon 9 rocket.
6: We have liftoff of Falcon 9.

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1: LZ-1, the Falcon has landed. Landing operators moving to procedure 11.100, section 3 on LZ-1, beat net, recovery net.
2: Repeat, the Falcon and Bravo.
3: Those cheers mark the successful landing of a spaceship owned by Elon Musk's SpaceX. Now the company is set to hold one of the largest ever public sales of shares, and it could make SpaceX one of the US top 10 listed firms. Let's get more from our North America business correspondent, Michelle Fleury, who's live with us from New York. Tell you what, Michelle, let's just wind right back. What is SpaceX and what does it do?
4: Look, I think, you know, the clue is in the name, right? SpaceX. It is a rocket company that designs, makes, operates reusable rockets to launch various payloads, to use sort of some jargon in the space industry, to orbit for the government and for commercial customers. And it started, I guess, back in the early 2000s, and has been building ever since. And now the hope is, obviously, after it acquired xAI from its founder, Elon Musk, that it is also adding AI to its business, and that will be part of its model going forward.
3: Okay. Next basic question. What is an IPO, an initial public offering, and why does Elon Musk need all this money? He is, after all, one of the world's richest men.
4: So an IPO, initial public offering, is the idea of a private company essentially making shares available to the public on a stock exchange. So in this case, we're talking about the NASDAQ. That was the site chosen. And it's a way to raise money by selling shares to the public, typically institutional investors, so big pension funds, but also some retail investors. So people who are buying on sort of sites like Robinhood and other kind of Charles Schwab and others. And that's essentially the key here, is it's about raising money. Now, in the case of SpaceX, it has been private for a very long time and was able to grow so far with money from private investors. But AI is requiring so much money that they are now turning to the public to raise more. And it's not just new companies, but also well-established companies. So Google, for example, said they plan to sell some more shares to the public to try and raise money. All of this because AI simply is so expensive, eye-wateringly so, that to kind of scale up the infrastructure required, it is forcing all of these companies to go to public markets to raise money.
3: Michelle, thank you. Live to Patrick Healy now, expert in listings on the US equity markets. Patrick's in Washington on World Business Report. You've been involved in valuing companies, Patrick. When you're talking about unprecedented numbers like this, how does anyone work out what it might be worth?

0: First of all, thank you for having me on.
1: Pleasure.
0: You know, there's a huge amount of modeling that goes on way behind the scenes. And I use SpaceX as the example. You can't model far enough out for when these kinds of companies are actually going to make money. Best example for me to what's happening with SpaceX is Tesla. You know, Tesla, you know, 20 years ago, electronic cars were just, you know, a crazy idea. And now they're a reality, and Tesla is a money-making company. But it will take a very, very long time for these numbers to firm up and actually, you know, turn black rather than red. And there's going to be a lot of red for a long period of time. So this is a bet. And if I could just comment about SpaceX, you know, the name is a little bit deceiving. I would argue that this is more of an AI play than a spacecraft play.
2: Yeah, it's using the brand name for something, a new venture effectively, isn't it? But Goldman Sachs is one of the organizations whose job it is to estimate these numbers. And it's saying that the AI side of SpaceX could increase its revenue 100-fold by 2030. Does that sound a sensible calculation?
0: Yes, but it still won't be profitable.
2: Okay. Now, just explain to people listening why that is. If you've got so much revenue, it's not profitable because of the amount of expenditure involved in the project.
0: Yeah, totally correct. I mean, what you're talking about here is building data centers in space. Yeah, you're talking about enormous outlays to develop and build these AI energy sources. These numbers are massive, and, you know, it begs the question, you know, is there enough money?
2: Does all this make Elon Musk a trillionaire, do you think?
0: Oh, that's a great question. Everything, if everything goes right, the answer is yes. Now, what I see happening here, and I haven't heard a lot of people mention this yet, but I believe this will be the case, that the demand for this stock grossly exceeds the supply. And therefore, people are going to be bidding this stock to the moon, literally. And in order to do so, they're going to have to rotate out of current positions.
2: Yeah.
0: So if you've had a winner, you know, over the last couple of years, are you going to sit with that winner? Or are you going to take a little money away from that and double down on SpaceX?
2: Patrick, we have to leave this there, but thank you very much. That's Patrick Healy, who is an expert in listings on the equity markets in the US. Now, it's a week today that the World Cup kicks off in Mexico City, with co-hosts Mexico taking on South Africa, one of 13 matches to be held in Mexico. My colleague Will Grant's been getting a first-hand look at the security preparations in Monterrey in the north of the country, including some robotic dogs.
3: In a promotional video, the city shows off its four robot dogs, which will patrol the stadium during games using facial recognition technology to identify known criminals. They're able to detect early signs of crowd trouble and then alert their masters to intervene.
4: Ay, no, qué feo. No, no me gusta, no me gusta.
3: Three of Monterrey's four robo dogs have been brought out to this car park outside a supermarket and have been wandering around to show us what can be done, much to the surprise and fascination of some of the customers. Some here are extremely doubtful about the dystopian sight of robotic dogs with AI and facial recognition technology patrolling the stadium. But the authorities in Monterrey insist they're a crucial part of keeping visiting football fans safe.
4: Bien y mal, porque...
3: I think it's good and bad, says Jocelyn Morales. I know they're here to keep watch, but I worry about them taking jobs from real people.
5: No, la verdad, bastante bien.
3: I've never seen robot dogs before, laughs Angel Perez. I just hope this new tech is used to our benefit. However, there's plenty in Mexico that could still disrupt this World Cup. The main teachers' union is on strike over pensions and threatening to close arterial roads into the stadium unless the government meets their demands. The slogan for the protests, there will be no kickoff. The authorities, meanwhile, are adamant there will be. In the final days, the anti-riot police in Monterrey are running through their training drills, practicing at removing an injured colleague while facing a hostile crowd. The hope is such scenarios remain on the exercise yard and that the only clashes in this World Cup are on the pitch.
2: It's Will Grant in northern Mexico now. FIFA has banned fans from bringing refillable water bottles into World Cup venues, saying this is a move to prevent risk and injury. I guess they're worried about them being thrown. This pretty last-minute change, though, has been criticised by experts who say what it'll do is increase the risk of heat-related health incidents among fans. Here's our correspondent, Katie Gornall.
1: FIFA's position on water bottles at this World Cup has shifted multiple times in recent weeks. Fans were initially told they could bring an empty bottle and even a sealed one in high temperatures, but that guidance has now been removed. The U-turn has been criticised, with concerns it could increase plastic waste and make it harder for supporters to stay properly hydrated in extreme heat. FIFA says the ban is for safety reasons, to prevent bottles being used as missiles, and insists fans will still be able to access water inside stadiums. It also says prices will remain in line with standard venue costs.
2: Let's talk to Andalusian Soloff, who's a freelance sports journalist in Mexico City. Thank you so much for being with us. Let's start with the water bottles then. What impact is all of this going to have on fans going to games?
6: Yes, thank you for having me on. And while the fans are already paying hundreds or thousands of dollars for the tickets, so I would say on one end it's not making much of a difference because already it is a very elite event where only the people that have so much money to get the tickets, which are highly coveted and largely inaccessible to most of the Mexican population, it's probably not that much of a big deal for them to pay $5 or $10 extra for water. And I think
2: we're fishing in a sort of demographic pool of people who are so rich anyway that having to buy a water bottle is not going to be the straw that breaks the camel's back.
6: Right, exactly. I mean, I think it's, if we want to talk about water and access to the water, the issue is that all the working class people that live in the neighborhood around the stadium actually don't have access to water. There is a well that was re-diverted to have the water go largely to the stadium. They made a new fountain that has all this water. And many people, I've been reporting on the area, Santa Ursula Cuapa, which is by the stadium in Mexico City. And people showed us how they don't have any drinking water. They don't have any water to wash their dishes or prepare their food, and they have to pay for water tankers to come and bring them water. So I actually think that here in Mexico, the more relevant issue is the lack of access to water for the residents in the areas of the stadium. And I think it just further enforces that FIFA does everything that it can to make more profit, which we are seeing with this now water ban.
2: But that's interesting because there's all this fuss about people having to survive the temperatures for an hour and a half. Meantime, you're talking about people who are living in this every day.
6: Right. I mean, we're talking about that people don't actually have water to even cook food, so or flush the toilet. So I think it's I will say sorry, but not, I don't think the sympathy lies with fans who have gotten these very expensive tickets and can't buy a water bottle. But I think it further goes into prioritizing profits over accessibility.
2: And will there be some economic benefit in the end to Mexican cities where World Cup games are being hosted?
6: Yes, this is a very good question. I was just actually reviewing all the numbers because they are so confusing about how many billions of dollars both the Mexico City government and then also the two other host cities, both Monterrey and Guadalajara, have been spending on the preparations for the World Cup. And they focus on that this is not just for tourists. It will also be of a great benefit to the people who live in the cities, the residents of these Mexican cities. And I could say as a resident of the city, it's really just caused a lot of chaos in our lives. I live very close to where one of the main remodeling of the subway is happening. The World Cup is a few days away and the subway is closed.
2: Yeah.
6: They have not finished remodeling it. They have actually increasingly spent more money on this like floating bridge that no one wanted and is considered one of the most expensive public works here in the city. And people are saying the subway barely works. We don't care about some floating bridge. And it's also putting a lot of people out of work, including...
2: To leave it there, but thank you so much, and I hope you get to get some enjoyment out of the days and weeks ahead in Mexico City. By the way, if you want to hear more about money and the World Cup, Business Daily is looking at how dynamic pricing has impacted the ticket costs. Just search for Business Daily where you get your podcasts.
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2: Let's go to Armenia now, where this country has secured 50 million euros to offset Russian trade restrictions. It's imposed these restrictions on Armenian imports into the country, things like fruit, wine, brandy, cut flowers, just a few days before elections that could see Armenia move politically closer to the European Union. Well, I've been talking to Haik Asfanyan, director of the Armenian Center for Socioeconomic Studies, to explain more.
8: The Armenian economy is significantly dependent to Russian economy, both in terms of export and import, particularly in terms of export. In case of some goods, for example, vegetables, fruits, more than 90% of our exports go to Russia. And currently, Russia wants to somehow impact on the final results of our elections, and they are started to ban import of Armenian goods to Russia. Also, we are discussing to increase prices of gas at the border. Currently, Armenia pays $175 per 1,000 cubic meter of gas. It is significantly lower compared to European natural gas prices, and we are going to increase it to up to $500.
2: Right, so Russia is a huge customer for Armenian exports, and all of a sudden it's saying, we're not going to take Armenian goods anymore.
8: Yes, about 35% of Armenian goods go to Russia. This is our main market, especially for non-metal products. For metal export, one of the main our destinations of export is China, and third place is European Union.
2: And you suggested it's connected to the elections taking place at the moment. Is it clear what would have to happen for these sanctions, these new restrictions to be lifted?
8: Yes, we are trying to somehow impact on the final results of election, but I believe it will be very, very limited. And already government initiated some measures to somehow mitigate this risk, particularly if Russia banned export of goods from Armenia, I mean import of goods to Russia. For example, strawberries, tomato, papers, also other goods, cut flowers, for example. Our government initiated subsidy program to help our exporters to diversify market.
2: The impact on businesses growing strawberries or cut flowers or whatever example we might choose must be massive to suddenly lose your biggest customer. What sort of knock-on is that having for businesses?
8: It depends on time of this period, of this ban period. If it will last, let's say, 1 month, the impact on the business will be moderate. But if we lost our market, I mean Russian market, it will be significant damage to our businesses.
2: Now we've got the European Union talking about 50 million euros of support. That touched the sides? Is that going to make a big difference?
8: Yes, in short run, I mean upcoming 3-4 months, it will be enough to cover losses of Armenian businesses. But also, EU is going to introduce so-called autonomous trade preferences for Armenia, which means 0% import duty for Armenian certain goods.
2: Are people worried that it might be a long-term thing if Russia remains unhappy with the political situation in Armenia, that this could become much longer term?
8: Yes, people worried about possible developments and escalation of trade war between Armenia and Russia. Actually, it is not trade war. It's one side measures imposed by Russia, but we believe that right after the election, the situation will be de-escalated.
2: That's like us, Fania. And this is Kerry Leahy from Columbia University in New York. Kerry, thanks for being with us. More records broken on Wall Street today. What's happening with the Dow Jones?
9: Well, it's impressive. You've had bank stocks do very well. Technology actually didn't do well today, so it was not really a tech story. It really was a banking story more than anything else. But it was another very impressive day, though there was a pause taken on the enthusiasm about technology, which was effectively flat.
2: 900 points up the Dow. Crude oil prices down.
9: It's following the President Trump's indication that he's not interested in escalating the tensions unless there were fatalities on the American side. And the market took that as a positive, as it was a lowering of tensions.
2: And Bitcoin struggling a bit.
9: Well, yes, some of the big investors are selling. I think they're just taking profits. So this is an extremely volatile stock. So something like that happening is not particularly unusual.
2: I think people listening might be surprised by that, though. So just talk us through that. You'd think cryptocurrencies were, buoyant, doing well at the moment.
9: They are. It's just the difficulty you have is, can you pick the time a major investor will decide to sell shares, thinking it's a good time to reduce his position? And I think that's all that was really happening today was a rumor mill and one or two large sellers.
2: Kerry, thank you very much indeed for that. Kerry Leahy from Columbia University. Now to Nepal, where a climber who went missing 6 days ago on Mount Everest has been found alive, crawling back towards base camp at the world's highest peak. All contact with Dawa Sherpa had been lost when he was separated from the climber he was looking after. He'd survived in sub-zero temperatures without food and oxygen. This is a challenge that more people are taking on, though, every year. Is that a good idea? I've been looking at the business of climbing Everest with the author of Everest Inc. and keen mountaineer Will Cockrell.
10: Because every year this record is broken, right? They hand out a few more permits, which is what the infrastructure allows for, is adding a few more permits each year. And so it is good news from the perspective of the Nepalis, right? The Sherpas who basically run the industry now. So with it in their hands, this the success and the growth is a pretty great thing.
2: Right, but I mean, there's got to be a limit, hasn't there? I know some Sherpas, some local people are saying 1,000 people already this year is too many. So you can't just add more and more and more and more, presumably.
10: You're right, except it's definitely not very many Sherpas saying that. There's a lot of non-Sherpas and, of course, people outside Nepal saying that because aesthetically it doesn't fit in with mountain climbing. But the Sherpas and the Nepalis, of course, you know, they now understand this as an industry, a really important industry for themselves. And you're right, technically, that you can't just keep increasing those numbers. But they're still in that process of figuring out what that maximum is. And they're not there yet. I mean, the infrastructure and the ability to keep people safe and manage these climbs has become so good that they see, you know, adding these numbers and they're seeing the date stay static, which is incredibly low, or even go down. So they obviously think they're on the right track. But you are correct that at some point, the same way the folks who run the Grand Canyon need to decide how many people is too many.
2: Right. But you do hear about congestion and that being a problem sometimes. There's certainly a lot of rubbish and waste left behind. And all of this is exacerbated by more and more people.
10: Sort of. I wrote my book, which is essentially a counter narrative to that idea, right? Because after years of reporting on Everest and being a climber myself, I'd come to realize that, the counter narrative was actually much more accurate to understanding the industry. And the rubbish story, for example, is often reported pretty inaccurately. The measures in place to manage that have also gotten better, kind of like the safety. So in a lot of ways, measurably, Everest is actually cleaner and more environmentally forward-thinking than it ever has been. The only problem is that it is still only as clean as it can be with 1,000 climbers and the extra people at base camp, right? So again, it becomes a similar question to the one they're asking at the Grand Canyon. How do you manage that much impact?
2: Okay, and the permits and the fees and all of that adds up to about $25,000. So it's not like everyone can do this, even if they wanted to and had the fitness and the equipment and all of that. You've got to have a load of money.
10: It's true. You do. You know, interestingly, in countries like the UK and America, you know, even sort of like the very middle class find really creative ways to climb Everest. They get sponsors. They raise money in different ways. They do it for a charity. And there's all these creative ways that someone who really doesn't have much can go climb Everest. But one more interesting nuance to the industry is that the fastest growing part of the sector going to Everest to climb it, and the biggest sector, is actually from developing countries, Malaysia, Singapore, India. This is the bulk of the people who go climb it these days.
2: Right. And we've got this survival story today, which is obviously a good one after Sherpa became detached from the climber he was looking after. But I just wonder whether it creates the sense with more and more people doing it that it's something that's open to everyone, or at least everyone with $25,000, where of course you've got to be sort of superhuman to be able to cope with it, haven't you?
10: You don't. You need to be super fit. That's what the industry has slowly become. It's become to where the barrier to entry 40 years ago was massive. You had to have a lot of climbing skills. You had to have expedition skill. I mean, there were just the list goes on to where more like what you described, kind of superhuman. But we've gotten to a place now where it's been honed to where really you can be incredibly inexperienced. They've basically evolved and innovated the industry to this point where almost anybody can climb it, as long as you show up to the mountain wanting it and fit enough to do it, which takes a lot of energy, of course, to do it.
2: Mountaineer Will Cockrell with me from Los Angeles.
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11: BBC News with Neil Nunes. President Trump has had a fiery closed-door meeting with Republicans in the U.S. Senate, where he confronted senators over a vote on Tuesday when four Republicans had joined Democrats in rebuking him over the Iran war. Mr. Trump told reporters after leaving the meeting that he does not like a few people. Zimbabwe's Senate has overwhelmingly approved a bill that will allow President Emmerson Mnangagwa to stay in office until 2030. The 83-year-old leader ousted his predecessor Robert Mugabe after a military coup in 2017. Venezuela's interim president Delcy Rodriguez has declared a state of emergency following two strong earthquakes in quick succession. 20 aftershocks have been recorded. A number of buildings have collapsed in different parts of the country. President Rodriguez offered her condolences to the families of those killed but gave no figures. A Moscow court has jailed the deputy leader of Russia's liberal Yabloko party, Maxim Kuklov, for 7 years after convicting him of spreading lies about the Russian army. In his trial, he called the war against Ukraine a tragedy. Human Rights Watch says Cameroon has failed to meet a decade-old commitment to reduce gender-based violence by half by 2026. The campaign group says urgent action is needed. An international research team has detected different dialects in sperm whales on separate sides of the Mediterranean. The researchers found one group of whales would only associate with another if they shared the same dialect. BBC News.
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3: Subject, we are joined by an exceptional guest, Dr. Caroline Yaffe, a psychiatrist. A very good morning to you. Welcome to the show.
4: Good morning.
3: Well, Doctor, we've been talking about several things and, you know, now is the time. I would love to get your opinion on this. In fact, you know, we're talking about why people leave toxic cultures. Why is it important for companies, for employers to hold on to that retention rather than just saying that's the door, there's no more space for you?
4: Well, I think that, excuse my voice, I have a little bit of a cold. Well, I think it depends. I mean, I think it's very important to fix mistakes and teach employees. This is how we learn. It can't be one mistake and you're out the door. If you don't make mistakes, you're not learning. And being on a job is about learning.
3: So why are we seeing companies these days, Dr. Caroline, kind of bleed? Is it because of the ability to not hold that those, you know, to rather retain employees in their organization? And I'm sure it's not just cash flow. If you have conversations across the board and individuals who are leaving high-paying jobs, they're leaving it for culture. When people talk about culture, what exactly are they talking about, and why do we leave a particular job where culture is concerned?
4: Are you talking about us voluntarily leaving a job or somebody being made
3: this
4: redundant
3: is across, or fired? No, this is across board. It doesn't really matter. It depends where you are at, right? Either at a junior level or either at a senior level. Now, I wouldn't just say it is the job pressure, but there are many other factors that employers are not really noticing. And according to you, what do you feel are the pain points?
4: Okay, about people leaving their job?
3: Yes.
4: Or being asked to leave their job?
3: Both. One, people are asked to leave their jobs.
4: Okay, I think, you know, sometimes we have managers that are not realistic about job performance. They're not realistic about a learning curve. Even if you're doing the same exact job as you've done at a different company, each company is different and expectations are different, and it's really a matter of learning what is that company's particular culture, what are their expectations. Like I said, every place is very individual and every employee has to, you know, there's a learning curve and everybody makes mistakes. And I also think it really depends on the management of your company. A very good manager is going to lead, not bully or not understanding. They're going to be leaders.
3: Very interesting that you've actually mentioned this. Now, let's delve into the next set of conversation. And, you know, this stems from what we were speaking on the radio. Optimization mindset, right? The desire, say, for peak performance, I mean, these days, is dangerous. Or is it actually a driving force, according to you?
4: Well, I think it can be a bit dangerous because when you have that mindset, you can tend to ignore things. You know, optimism is really about resilience and perseverance. However, it really can become problematic if it leads us to ignore risks or dismiss our feelings or avoid taking necessary action with things. Healthy optimism is grounded in reality. And so basically, you will acknowledge challenges while still going through difficult times, mm-hmm. but having hope. It's not about ignoring the reality of what's happening with you around you. It's what's happening around you, I mean.
3: Right. And if you could just answer this question, right? I mean, when does the pursuit of self-improvement actually cross the line from a healthy driving force into, say, what we would clinically consider a dangerous obsession?
4: Well, that's once again, if you're ignoring things and just saying, well, that'll be okay, I'm not going to look into that. Often we ignore, and I know this isn't a business example, but, you know, we ignore medical problems, or we ignore financial problems. And we just, you know, keep saying to ourselves, well, it'll be okay, it'll resolve itself. That's not always accurate. You know, healthy optimism is acknowledging a problem while maintaining hope.
3: All right. And
4: it's not denial. Optimism is not denial.
3: Very strong lines coming in there, Dr. Caroline Yaffe. Yes. All right. Now, you know, from your perspective as a psychiatric perspective, I mean, how does the modern, say, obsession with tracking my metric, sleep, that could be sleep, steps, focus on productivity, can this really affect our baseline anxiety levels?
4: Well, I think it can. I mean, especially if you're holding yourself to unrealistic expectations.
3: All right. And you feel that this can really, do us a lot of harm than doing you good.
4: Yes, because like I said, when you have an overly optimistic attitude, you tend to ignore things. Optimism is really about resilience. And it's really about emotional flexibility. The thing that will get in the way of that is sometimes fear and anxiety and feeling like we're going to disappoint.
3: All right. And there's another terminology that is quite widely accepted, right? We often reward, say, the hustle culture. And this is a mindset, you know, socially and financially both. Now, according to you, what are the hidden psychological costs, or maybe say red flags, that someone is burning out long before they realize it themselves?
4: Well, if they burn out, if they just can't engage in their job as they did before, that's becoming increasingly difficult. You may wake up and not want to go to work. You may be calling in sick a lot, and you just may be overall frustrated with the work that you're doing when that was something that you previously enjoyed. This is why it's really important for people to take their annual leave, take a mental health day here and there.
3: I'm going to, you know, put you in the spot now, doctor, and ask you a question, right? And I believe this will resonate with one and all. Why has doing nothing become so psychologically difficult, say, for high achievers, and not just for high achievers, for anybody? The moment you say, I'm just doing nothing, you're often put in a box. Why?
4: Because we equate it with failure. We equate it with failure. We have this fear of not being productive. And we have this mindset that we have to be productive 24/7. It's really okay to not be productive all the time. It really is okay to rest your body and mind. But again, that really is about the culture and society, is that, you know, we're increasingly being taught that we have to constantly be productive.
3: And is that...
4: And that's very dangerous.
3: Right. And is that why we all have that guilt feeling, you know, the moment, say, you sit down on a couch or you tend to relax and watch a movie, there is constantly a voice that is telling you you're not doing enough?
4: 100%. That's exactly why. That is exactly why. Because we are being increasingly taught that we have to be productive. And I also want to tell you, it really also depends on how you were raised.
3: So it all stems basically from your childhood now?
4: Well, I think so. I think that it can, you know, I think that current generations are really a little bit different than maybe my generation. I'm a Gen Xer, and I never really felt the you know, the pressure to be productive all the time. I mean, you know, I think it's just a different world today.
3: I agree 100%. In fact, you know, we've all seen the social media trends about the 5 a.m. club and flawless morning routines. As a psychiatrist yourself, do you think, like, you know, these rigid routines actually make us happier? Or do you feel these are just setting us up for, you know, for feelers like failures?
4: Well, I think it really depends. I think it, you know, there's a lot of perfectionistic people out there. And, you know, perfectionism is rooted in trauma, where we have to do everything perfectly or we feel ashamed. And, you know, again, it's just really unhealthy. You don't have to be in the gym at 5 a.m. every morning. And often people think, well, okay, maybe I can do this sometimes, but, you know, they have to do it every single day. Again, I hate to make this a generational thing, but, you know, I think younger people growing up were so overscheduled, and I think that still happens today. And you have to be very careful as a parent not to overschedule your child, because you also have to teach them that it's okay to rest.
3: Wow, if only we were thought differently. You know, Dr. Caroline Yaffe, I have to ask you this final question. If someone is listening in right now and realizes, say, they are a classic textbook perfectionist, right? What is that one simple thing they can do today or tonight to start lowering their guard down, or maybe lowering their stress and their expectations that they have from themselves?
4: Well, it's very important to understand that perfectionism is not realistic, where you will never be perfect. And if you are trying day in, day out to be perfect, it's a cycle. You're going to get yourself into a cycle. And we're never perfect. We all make mistakes. This is how we learn in life. I mean, if you've never think about it, I mean, most of the mistakes that I've made in my life have always been very advantageous. They teach you. And if you're perfect all the time, you're never learning.
3: Absolutely. Dr. Caroline Yaffe, it feels like we need to have you every single day to pep us up in
4: the
3: morning.
4: Thank you so much.
3: Thank you. You're more than welcome. Do take good care of yourselves.
4: Have a great day. Thank you so much.
3: Bye-bye. You too. Bye. We'll continue more conversations right here on Talk 100.3. And we're talking to you about the expectations, right, that we have, that we all have from ourselves. I mean, where we started off and where we landed with conversations. But it is truth and the wholesome truth, optimization mindset. That is the terminology. And it is, and it goes like this: is the desire for peak performance dangerous or a driving force? You've got to pick your hearts. You've got to sit. You've got to figure, what are you doing it for? And do you feel the moment, you know, you feel occupied, or you are occupied, you feel much more productive than otherwise? Give it a thought. I mean, it's for, you know, I've kind of inflicted it on you. So now you give it a thought and try and come to a consensus when this is concerned. I'll see you in just a bit from now. My name is Meera Lisa. Keep it locked to Talk 100.3, part of the Fun Asia Network. Good morning. Absolutely. 10:59 on the clock, which means it's curtains on the show for today. Thank you for partaking in conversations. I will see you tomorrow, and that's the promise, the least I can do it for you, and the least I can promise you. It starts at about 7 a.m. in the morning all the way down until 11 a.m. and very, very soon, and this is why I'm telling you, if you start following me on Instagram, very soon I will be doing a great revelation on my Instagram page, Muriel Talk 100.3. But uske liye aapko karna padega thoda sa intezar. Start following now, and later on, you know, you'd thank your stars later. It's the kind of conversation that now will not just be behind the mic, but also on my feeds. A lot of you that have been having questions will now be answered. What is this? We'll come back and we'll share more to Talk 100.3. Keep that smile on. You mean the world to me. And chin up. No matter what you're going through, this too shall pass.
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5: BBC News with Govinda Gill. Two strong earthquakes have struck Venezuela in quick succession, killing at least 32 people and injuring more than 700 others. The interim president, Delcy Rodriguez, has declared a state of emergency. President Trump has had a fiery closed-door meeting with Republicans in the U.S. Senate, where he confronted senators over a vote on Tuesday rebuking him over the Iran war. Mr. Trump told reporters after leaving the meeting that he does not like a few people. The price of crude oil has fallen below the level it was at before the U.S.-Israeli war on Iran. A barrel of Brent crude is now trading at $72, down from a high of $110. Russian state media is reporting that an oil depot in the southern region of Krasnodar has been set ablaze in a drone attack. The depot has been hit three times this month. A heatwave that's been afflicting parts of Europe is set to continue on Thursday. The European Trade Union Confederation has called on the European Union to enact measures to give workers a right to take cooling breaks on hot days. Police in Hong Kong have arrested two booksellers suspected of selling material deemed to be seditious. Local media are reporting that one of the items was a biography of the jailed media mogul Jimmy Lai. One of the most intricately decorated parts of the Vatican is getting a multi-million dollar facelift using laser technology. The project will clean up 16th century frescoes and stucco reliefs attributed to the Renaissance master Raphael. At the World Cup, Mexico have made it 3 wins out of 3 after beating the Czech Republic 3-0 in front of a raucous home crowd. They'd already won Group A, whose runners-up are South Africa. That's the latest BBC News.
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1: BBC News with Govinda Gill. Two strong earthquakes have struck Venezuela in quick succession, killing at least 32 people and injuring more than 700 others. The interim president, Delcy Rodriguez, has declared a state of emergency. President Trump has had a fiery closed-door meeting with Republicans in the U.S. Senate, where he confronted senators over a vote on Tuesday rebuking him over the Iran war. Mr. Trump told reporters after leaving the meeting that he does not like a few people. The price of crude oil has fallen below the level it was at before the U.S.-Israeli war on Iran. A barrel of Brent crude is now trading at $72, down from a high of $110. Russian state media is reporting that an oil depot in the southern region of Krasnodar has been set ablaze in a drone attack. The depot has been hit three times this month. A heatwave that's been afflicting parts of Europe is set to continue on Thursday. The European Trade Union Confederation has called on the European Union to enact measures to give workers a right to take cooling breaks on hot days. Police in Hong Kong have arrested two booksellers suspected of selling material deemed to be seditious. Local media are reporting that one of the items was a biography of the jailed media mogul Jimmy Lai. One of the most intricately decorated parts of the Vatican is getting a multi-million dollar facelift using laser technology. The project will clean up 16th century frescoes and stucco reliefs attributed to the Renaissance master Raphael. At the World Cup, Mexico have made it 3 wins out of 3 after beating the Czech Republic 3-0 in front of a raucous home crowd. They'd already won Group A, whose runners-up are South Africa. That's the latest BBC News.
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2: From the sports desk, this is Muriel Deesa. In football, Switzerland sealed their place in the last 32 of the World Cup by defeating co-host Canada to finish top of Group B. Goals by Ruben and Johan in the opening 12 minutes of the second half were enough to secure top spot in Vancouver. The victory also ensured Switzerland are only the third nation alongside Argentina and France to reach the knockout stages in each of the last 4 World Cups. As a result, they will face one of the third place teams from Group E, F, G, H, I or J in Vancouver on 3rd of July. In tennis, leading tennis players will expand their prize money protest at Wimbledon, despite a 20% increase in the year's pot. Some players limited pre-tournament media to 15 minutes at the recent French Open, but will go a step further at Wimbledon. They will not only limit the time they offer at the forthcoming media weekend, but are also planning to restrict post-match appearances to 15 minutes throughout the first week of the championships, which start on Monday. The 15-minute limit is meant to symbolize the 15% of revenue, which, broadly speaking, the Grand Slams allocate to prize money. In Formula One, an example of the moves F1 is making to cut emissions is grouping the race calendar geographically, so freight and, in many cases, personnel can move from one event to another more efficiently. Although not included in the figures for 2025 report, a spokesperson said that the decision to run the Miami and Canadian Grand Prix consecutively this year rather than having a European race or two between them had cut logistics and travel carbon emissions by almost 3%. In cricket, in the first match of Thursday's doubleheader, India will face Bangladesh in Manchester. India are coming off a defeat against South Africa, which has dented their semi-final chances. Bangladesh, meanwhile, will be full of confidence after their win over Pakistan in Southampton. While both teams have 4 points from 3 games, India remains strong favourites, backed by a head-to-head record of 20-3 against Bangladesh. Later in the day, South Africa will meet Netherlands. Given that Netherlands are yet to open their account, South Africa will look at this as an opportunity to boost their net run rate, as the semi-final qualification could hinge on it. The only previous T20 internationals between the two teams was in 2010, when South Africa won by 115 runs. And that's all from the sports desk with me, Muriel Deesa, only on Talk 100.3, part of the Funasia Network.
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2: BBC News with Govinda Gill. Many people are feared dead and hundreds injured in Venezuela after two powerful earthquakes struck in quick succession. Several buildings collapsed in the capital, Caracas. A state of emergency has been declared. The price of crude oil has fallen to pre-war levels, trading at about $72. During the US and Israeli military conflict with Iran, a barrel of Brent crude cost more than $110 at one stage. Russian state media is reporting that an oil depot in the southern region of Krasnodar has been set ablaze in a drone attack. The depot has been hit three times this month. As a heat wave in Western Europe continues into a second day, trade unions have called on the European Union to give workers the right to take cooling breaks on hot days. In parts of France, temperatures of over 40 degrees Celsius are expected. Police in Hong Kong have arrested two booksellers accused of selling material deemed to be seditious. One of the items is reported to be a biography of the jailed media mogul Jimmy Lai. Anti-corruption officials in Sri Lanka have arrested the son of a former justice minister. Rakitha Rajapaksa has been accused of accepting bribes in return for his influence in trying to secure the release of a suspected major dealer. At the World Cup, Mexico have made it three wins out of three after beating the Czech Republic 3-0 in front of a raucous home crowd. They'd already won Group A, whose runners-up are South Africa. The Vatican has announced a restoration project for the 16th century frescoes and stucco reliefs attributed to the Renaissance master Raphael. The cleanup at one of the most intricately decorated parts of the Vatican will use laser technology. The work will take 5 years. BBC News.
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1: BBC News with Govinda Gill. Many people are feared dead and hundreds injured in Venezuela after two powerful earthquakes struck in quick succession. Several buildings collapsed in the capital, Caracas. A state of emergency has been declared. The price of crude oil has fallen to pre-war levels, trading at about $72. During the US and Israeli military conflict with Iran, a barrel of Brent crude cost more than $110 at one stage. Russian state media is reporting that an oil depot in the southern region of Krasnodar has been set ablaze in a drone attack. The depot has been hit three times this month. As a heatwave in Western Europe continues into a second day, trade unions have called on the European Union to give workers the right to take cooling breaks on hot days. In parts of France, temperatures of over 40 degrees Celsius are expected. Police in Hong Kong have arrested two booksellers accused of selling material deemed to be seditious. One of the items is reported to be a biography of the jailed media mogul Jimmy Lai. Anti-corruption officials in Sri Lanka have arrested the son of a former justice minister. Rakitha Rajapaksa has been accused of accepting bribes in return for his influence in trying to secure the release of a suspected major dealer. At the World Cup, Mexico have made it three wins out of three after beating the Czech Republic 3-0 in front of a raucous home crowd. They'd already won Group A, whose runners-up are South Africa. The Vatican has announced a restoration project for the 16th century frescoes and stucco reliefs attributed to the Renaissance master Raphael. The cleanup at one of the most intricately decorated parts of the Vatican will use laser technology. The work will take 5 years. BBC News.
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1: BBC News with Lisa Costello. Two massive back-to-back earthquakes have rocked northern Venezuela, flattening buildings and homes in the capital, Caracas, and across several states. At least 32 people are dead. Experts say that could well rise to thousands. The price of crude oil has fallen to pre-war levels, trading at about $72. During the US and Israeli military conflict with Iran, a barrel of Brent crude cost more than $110 at one stage. Russian state media say a drone attack has set ablaze an oil depot in the southern region of Krasnodar. The site is not far from a major crossing into occupied Crimea. As a heat wave in Western Europe continues into a second day, trade unions have called on the European Union to give workers the right to take cooling breaks in hot weather. In parts of France, temperatures of over 40 degrees Celsius are expected. Police in Hong Kong have arrested two booksellers for selling material deemed to be seditious. One of the items is reported to be a biography of the jailed media mogul Jimmy Lai. Anti-corruption officials in Sri Lanka have detained the son of a former justice minister. Rakitha Rajapakse has been accused of accepting a bribe in return for his influence in trying to secure the release of a suspected major dealer. At the World Cup, Mexico have made it 3 wins out of 3 after beating the Czech Republic. They'd already won Group A, whose runners-up are South Africa. The Vatican has announced a restoration project for the 16th century frescoes attributed to Renaissance master Raphael. The clean-up at one of the most intricately decorated parts of the Vatican is expected to take 5 years. BBC News.
0: 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Grey coverage, vibrant colour, natural finish. All in just 5 minutes. Henna Speedy Easy Hair Colour. 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
1: BBC News with Lisa Costello. Two massive back-to-back earthquakes have rocked northern Venezuela, flattening buildings and homes in the capital, Caracas, and across several states. At least 32 people are dead. Experts say that could well rise to thousands. The price of crude oil has fallen to pre-war levels, trading at about $72. During the US and Israeli military conflict with Iran, a barrel of Brent crude cost more than $110 at one stage. Russian state media say a drone attack has set ablaze an oil depot in the southern region of Krasnodar. The site is not far from a major crossing into occupied Crimea. As a heat wave in Western Europe continues into a second day, trade unions have called on the European Union to give workers the right to take cooling breaks in hot weather. In parts of France, temperatures of over 40 degrees Celsius are expected. Police in Hong Kong have arrested two booksellers for selling material deemed to be seditious. One of the items is reported to be a biography of the jailed media mogul Jimmy Lai. Anti-corruption officials in Sri Lanka have detained the son of a former justice minister. Rakitha Rajapakse has been accused of accepting a bribe in return for his influence in trying to secure the release of a suspected major dealer. At the World Cup, Mexico have made it 3 wins out of 3 after beating the Czech Republic. They'd already won Group A, whose runners-up are South Africa. The Vatican has announced a restoration project for the 16th century frescoes attributed to the Renaissance master Raphael. The clean-up at one of the most intricately decorated parts of the Vatican is expected to take 5 years. BBC News.
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2: From the sports desk, this is Muriel Deesa. In football, Switzerland sealed their place in the last 32 of the World Cup by defeating co-host Canada to finish top of Group B. Goals by Ruben and Johan in the opening 12 minutes of the second half were enough to secure top spot in Vancouver. The victory also ensured Switzerland are only the third nation alongside Argentina and France to reach the knockout stages in each of the last 4 World Cups. As a result, they will face one of the third place teams from Group E, F, G, H, I or J in Vancouver on 3rd of July. In tennis, leading tennis players will expand their prize money protest at Wimbledon, despite a 20% increase in the year's pot. Some players limited pre-tournament media to 15 minutes at the recent French Open, but will go a step further at Wimbledon. They will not only limit the time they offer at the forthcoming media weekend, but are also planning to restrict post-match appearances to 15 minutes throughout the first week of the championships, which start on Monday. The 15-minute limit is meant to symbolize the 15% of revenue, which, broadly speaking, the Grand Slams allocate to prize money. In Formula One, an example of the moves F1 is making to cut emissions is grouping the race calendar geographically, so freight and, in many cases, personnel can move from one event to another more efficiently. Although not included in the figures for 2025 report, a spokesperson said that the decision to run the Miami and Canadian Grand Prix consecutively this year rather than having a European race or two between them had cut logistics and travel carbon emissions by almost 3%. In cricket, in the first match of Thursday's doubleheader, India will face Bangladesh in Manchester. India coming off a defeat against South Africa, which has dented their semi-final chances. Bangladesh, meanwhile, will be full of confidence after their win over Pakistan in Southampton. While both teams have 4 points from 3 games, India remains strong favourites, backed by a head-to-head record of 20-3 against Bangladesh. Later in the day, South Africa will meet in Netherlands. Given that Netherlands are yet to open their account, South Africa will look at this as an opportunity to boost their net run rate, as the semi-final qualification could hinge on it. The only previous T20 internationals between the two teams was in 2010, when South Africa won by 115 runs. And that's all from the sports desk with me, Muriel Deesa, only on Talk 100.3, part of the Funasia Network.
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2: BBC News with Lisa Costello. Two massive back-to-back earthquakes have rocked northern Venezuela, flattening buildings and homes in the capital, Caracas, and across several states. At least 32 people are dead. Experts say that could well rise to thousands. The price of crude oil has fallen to pre-war levels, trading at about $72. During the US and Israeli military conflict with Iran, a barrel of Brent crude cost more than $110 at one stage. Russian state media say a drone attack has set ablaze an oil depot in the southern region of Krasnodar. The site is not far from a major crossing into occupied Crimea. As a heat wave in Western Europe continues into a second day, trade unions have called on the European Union to give workers the right to take cooling breaks in hot weather. In parts of France, temperatures of over 40 degrees Celsius are expected. Police in Hong Kong have arrested two booksellers for selling material deemed to be seditious. One of the items is reported to be a biography of the jailed media mogul Jimmy Lai. Anti-corruption officials in Sri Lanka have detained the son of a former justice minister. Rakitha Rajapakse has been accused of accepting a bribe in return for his influence in trying to secure the release of a suspected major dealer. At the World Cup, Mexico have made it 3 wins out of 3 after beating the Czech Republic. They'd already won Group A, whose runners-up are South Africa. The Vatican has announced a restoration project for the 16th century frescoes attributed to the Renaissance master Raphael. The clean-up at one of the most intricately decorated parts of the Vatican is expected to take 5 years. BBC News.
1: 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All in just 5 minutes. Henna Speedy Easy Hair Colour. 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
1: BBC News with Lisa Costello. Two massive back-to-back earthquakes have rocked northern Venezuela, flattening buildings and homes in the capital, Caracas, and across several states. At least 32 people are dead. Experts say that could well rise to thousands. The price of crude oil has fallen to pre-war levels, trading at about $72. During the US and Israeli military conflict with Iran, a barrel of Brent crude cost more than $110 at one stage. Russian state media say a drone attack has set ablaze an oil depot in the southern region of Krasnodar. The site is not far from a major crossing into occupied Crimea. As a heat wave in Western Europe continues into a second day, trade unions have called on the European Union to give workers the right to take cooling breaks in hot weather. In parts of France, temperatures of over 40 degrees Celsius are expected. Police in Hong Kong have arrested two booksellers for selling material deemed to be seditious. One of the items is reported to be a biography of the jailed media mogul Jimmy Lai. Anti-corruption officials in Sri Lanka have detained the son of a former justice minister. Rakitha Rajapakse has been accused of accepting a bribe in return for his influence in trying to secure the release of a suspected major dealer. At the World Cup, Mexico have made it 3 wins out of 3 after beating the Czech Republic. They'd already won Group A, whose runners-up are South Africa. The Vatican has announced a restoration project for the 16th century frescoes attributed to the Renaissance master Raphael. The clean-up at one of the most intricately decorated parts of the Vatican is expected to take 5 years. BBC News.
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2: BBC News with Lisa Costello. Two massive back-to-back earthquakes have rocked northern Venezuela, flattening buildings and homes in the capital, Caracas, and across several states. At least 32 people are dead. Experts say that could well rise to thousands. The price of crude oil has fallen to pre-war levels,

0: trading at about $72. During the US and Israeli military conflict with Iran, a barrel of Brent crude cost more than $110 at one stage. Russian state media say a drone attack has set ablaze an oil depot in the southern region of Krasnodar. The site is not far from a major crossing into occupied Crimea. As a heat wave in Western Europe continues into a second day, trade unions have called on the European Union to give workers the right to take cooling breaks in hot weather. In parts of France, temperatures of over 40 degrees Celsius are expected. Police in Hong Kong have arrested two booksellers for selling material deemed to be seditious. One of the items is reported to be a biography of the jailed media mogul Jimmy Lai. Anti-corruption officials in Sri Lanka have detained the son of a former justice minister. Rakitha Rajapakse has been accused of accepting a bribe in return for his influence in trying to secure the release of a suspected major dealer. At the World Cup, Mexico have made it 3 wins out of 3 after beating the Czech Republic. They'd already won Group A, whose runners-up are South Africa. The Vatican has announced a restoration project for the 16th century frescoes attributed to the Renaissance master Raphael. The clean-up at one of the most intricately decorated parts of the Vatican is expected to take 5 years. BBC News.
1: 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Grey coverage, vibrant colour, natural finish. All in just 5 minutes. Henna, speedy, easy hair colour. 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
2: Hello and welcome to Talk Sport and Business. Pranav Prasanna keeping you company this evening. And one of the biggest stories here in the UAE, and yes, you might have guessed it already, if you're sitting with a booking off the Etihad Rail, 55 dirhams per person, that is. If you've got that ticket, count yourself lucky, because these tickets are absolutely sold out in just 24 hours for the first 2 days. That's right. Passenger trains on this route, and the route that I'm talking about is from Abu Dhabi to Fujairah, will start plying on the 30th of June, and many residents have already secured this spot on this historic journey. Mujhe yaad hai jab September 9th ko in 2009, the Dubai Metro had just begun. I was fortunate enough to be one of the few people to travel on that metro. It's a very unique experience when there's a driverless metro, and we're talking about 2009, right? So in terms of advancement, yes, the UAE and Dubai was already well ahead of the rest of the countries, I will admit. And, you know, when you're part of that little small community of people who get that first chance, or, you know, first 2-3 days, mein you get to be a part of it, you've got your cameras out, your hand cam, us time pe jo hota tha, your digital cameras, whatever, the Canons, the Sonys, whatever it is, and you start documenting these journeys. And then you realize that these moments were actually, you know, something that you'd live in and that you experience in. Aise nahi hai ki ek reel mein khatam ho jata hai ya fir ek photo mein, no. Not an Insta story, no. These are experiences that you will then go on to tell your kids, you will go on to tell the family that visit you for holidays, and so on and so forth. And that experience, that introduction is something that the UAE is now bringing to us, the residents and the citizens of this country. 30th June ko pehla journey hoga for the Etihad passenger trains. And this journey, if you are lucky that you have the tickets, it'll be a path between Abu Dhabi and Fujairah stations. This announcement was made last night, prompting UAE residents to flock to the Etihad Rail website to secure their seats. It's a 900 kilometer rail network project, which was announced in 2021. Main Etihad Rail ki baat kar raha hun, and has been completed ahead of time, to much of the delight of the UAE residents. And as the story is, you can apply tickets for 2 classes. That is the comfort and the premium. Aap abhi bhi jaakar check karo if you are lucky enough, that is. If you are lucky, then there's a fair chance that you could get your early tickets as well. And despite being a weekday, the launch day excitement, ye dekho, launch ho raha hai 30th June ko. That will be the first journey taking place for this train. And despite, you know, being weekdays all around it, the excitement is just as natural. 30th June is a Tuesday, but still people are excited to go. There are three trains that will start from Fujairah daily, morning at 5:34 a.m., afternoon 10:59 a.m. and evening 17:58. It's 5:58 p.m. 6 p.m. rather. Seats for both classes of the afternoon are sold out June 30th. Your afternoon journey, that is at 11 a.m. 30th of June, it's absolutely sold out. Ye hota hai kamal. And this is something that I want to know from you as well as a listener. 0586861003. That's the number to get in touch with me. Ya fir mujhe message karo. 0586861003. Have you secured your tickets for the Etihad Rail? And if you haven't just yet, what are you waiting for? What is the most exciting thing about a rail journey for you? You, whether you're from India, whether you're from Pakistan, Bangladesh, Sri Lanka, kuch bhi ho jaye, ya fir aap Europe mein kahin aur ya fir US mein aapne train mein travel kiya ho, share your thoughts, send in your opinions. What's that one memory of yours at a train journey and that you're looking for to over here in the UAE as well? Tickets are priced at dirhams 55 as an introductory offer. Passengers can choose from three fare options, with saver being the lowest value for an additional 10 dirhams and flex for an additional 20 dirhams. 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Saturday the 4th of July will have two trains plying on the route at 8:19 a.m. and 6:39 p.m. from Abu Dhabi. Tickets are already sold out for the morning train. Yani ke jab aap website pe jayenge, tickets ki availability check karenge, the demand is absolutely incredible. Sunday, July 5th, the premium seats for the outbound train from Abu Dhabi are already sold out. So don't be surprised if you go to these tickets and see ki they are sold out. Very much anticipated, this Etihad Rail, and this is a journey right from Abu Dhabi to Fujairah and vice versa. Two classes that will be available to you, comfort and premium. Introductory offer is 55 dirhams. I will admit, I will be someone who will cash in on this offer should time permit. Hum to yahan par studio mein aate hain 1 baje ko aur rehte hain yahan par शाम के 8 बजे तक, तो काफी मुश्किल हो जाता है फॉर अस. बट फ्रॉम योर एंड डेफिनेटली गो एक्सपीरियंस इट. सेंड अस योर पिक्चर्स, योर 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नेक्स्ट 4 वीक्स तक, book a ticket for whichever date is convenient to you within these 4 weeks, and that is the max at which you can plan. So essentially, if you start today, then I'd say within this week or the first 3 weeks of July is when you can apply until. And this is something absolutely incredible. Be part of history, and the UAE continues to soar to bigger heights. The Etihad Rail will be opening up bigger and better routes and more opportunities, not just in travel and for the commute aspect, but we've seen that countries across the world with rail travel networks, they're business, the way of, you know, transporting goods and materials also gets enhanced and it grows multifold, and we hope that is the same case for the UAE as well. So jaiye jaldi se Etihad Rail ka tickets aap book kijiye, apne thoughts, experiences, sab kuch hamare saath share kijiye. 800-81003, that's the number to call me this afternoon. What is your favorite train journey memory that you have? Share those details, send your thoughts, and you can also message me on WhatsApp 0586861003. This is Pranav Prasanna keeping you company this evening on Talk Sport and Business.
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2: The Australian GP is just around the corner, and before the drivers head towards Austria and take to the circuit in what is a very legacy-written, absolutely rich with the kind of winners it has produced, Lewis Hamilton still dominates the headlines as he proved his doubters wrong. He's finally gotten a victory in the red, his first win in the Ferrari colours. And joining me on this conversation, I've got my dear friend Uttara, who's an absolute super fan of the sport. Uttara, good afternoon. How are you?
3: Hello, Pranav. Good afternoon. I'm good. How are you?
2: Now, you've got to tell us, what does it feel like to be featured on Lewis Hamilton's Instagram story? Let's start with that.
3: The best. I mean, I actually was not expecting it. But that's the thing, right? Like, people like Lewis, it's not just about the sport for him. It's about his fan base. It's about so much more than the sport. And the fact that he respects it and recognizes it is a big thing. So to be a face on his story, to have millions of people see your reel being posted by him, it's a big achievement.
2: How did the idea come about for you that you wanted to create this specific content? You wanted to capture that moment and the emotions. What was the whole thought process behind it?
3: No thought process as such, but I think years ago, I remember when I met you, I remember making fun of you for being so invested and obsessed with sports. I was, why are you just watching sports all the time? Like, you know, I am that person now.
2: Wow.
3: So, yeah, I mean, that has humbled me quite a bit. So I think that if that experience is something I can share with everybody else, mm-hmm. I would be glad to do so.
2: That is absolutely incredible. And that is what sport is all about. It's creating that togetherness. It's bringing people together. And you look at some of the greatest names. You look at, you know, Lewis Hamilton, for example, across the sport. You mentioned that fan base is one of the most important things. This man has represented three teams in Formula One. And he has his own unique way of bringing them all together. Aside from the fact that he represents the UK flag, aside from the fact that he has his heritage and his roots that he appreciates and continues to show for when it comes to his roots in Africa, or just the fact that there are so many things he stands up for. You look at people across the sporting world, you've got Cristiano Ronaldo, you've got Messi, who goes on to break records, cricket ke examples, okay. So there's multiple examples, there are multiple names that people can think of as just sporting icons that bring people together, and that obviously is a continuation. You see some of the biggest names, like cricket mein ho gaya, for example. I had the opportunity to catch up with almost the entirety of the England cricket team 2 years ago at the Abu Dhabi Grand Prix.
3: That is very lucky. That is honestly so lucky.
2: The point that you create a world within a world is F1 is something that I absolutely appreciate. You get these footballers, boxers, pop stars ho gaya. What was that moment for you that you decided, right, Formula One is a sport that I want to be invested in, or that you wanted to follow?
3: I think, you know, people usually think, you know, you either have somebody influencing you, or you have either a close friend who constantly talks about it. I have become that friend now. But I think it's about emotions that the sport evokes actually. Mm-hmm. It's like, you know, when I'm watching it, I'm either crying or I'm laughing. And if I'm celebrating their wins and I am completely affected my entire day, my routine, because they have lost, that's when you know that the sport is for you.
2: So you mentioned two key points, emotions, right? So those moments of happiness or tears, 2026 has been a little bit of a, you know, unconventional season. Let's put it that way. It's been an unconventional start for a lot of the teams. You know, a lot of storylines and narratives a lot of people wouldn't have expected. I mean, you've got Kimi Antonelli, for example, who's, you know, touted to go on and lift the Drivers' Championship. Mercedes, they knew from the right start that, you know, despite Lewis leaving us, we have a timeline that we want to stick to in terms of coming back as one of the top cars. And so they have, right? But what are some of those moments in 2026 alone that have, you know, made you smile, or, you know, that has brought tears to your eyes?
3: I think the first, obviously Lewis winning tops the charts for me. But the second thing is I see the podium celebrations this year, how these veterans come together to celebrate the young. And I think that's a beautiful thing to watch. And mm-hmm. Also watching the entire Merck family reunite on the podium, that was quite beautiful as well. And that's it. The F1 this season has been quite unpredictable, obviously because of the changes in the regulations and right. the multiple issues that have come up with different teams. It's the unexpected. You don't know what to expect. The anticipation of what's next that mm-hmm. keeps you focused. So that is something to watch out for.
2: Now, when we come across to the upcoming race that's, you know, taking place in Austria, McLaren yeah. is a team that enjoys racing over here, right? Mind you, again, we talk about a lot of firsts. We talk about the history of this sport. 2020 was the year in the midst of COVID. No fans that were there as spectators. But McLaren and Lando Norris, he secured his first ever podium in F1 at the Red Bull Ring, right? And it was also a big step forward for McLaren in Austria in 2020.

0: fans that were that were there as spectators. But McLaren and Lando Norris, he secured his first ever podium in F1 at the Red Bull Ring, right? And it was also a big step forward for McLaren in Austria in 2023. And in 2024, fighting for Max Verstappen for victory, these two make contact, and, you know, as you can expect. But then again, they got a victory in 2025, which, you know, obviously took Lando towards that title. Well, if I was to ask you a favorite for this race, would you come back and tell me that, yes, McLaren could once again be dominant on this track?
1: I think I would say maybe McLaren. Mm-hmm. Because considering the past issues with the power units that they've had over the couple of races, the DNFs, the double DNFs, I don't know what to expect. I mean, I'm still positive about maybe one of the McLaren ending up on the podium. Maybe not a race win.
0: Right.
1: Maybe a P2 or a P3.
0: That would still be a good result for them, given the start that they've had in the season. And what's interesting is, you look at some of these, you know, teams that, you know, already making changes in terms of, you know, their builds, or, you know, some of the engine regulations. And we've talked about this engine regulation for a long time. A lot of the teams are not happy with it. But you talk about F1 as an overall experience. These regulations, in your own thoughts or opinions, what do you think it does for the sport and for the fans in general? I'm of the fact that this shouldn't have happened, right? I completely stick to the fact that, you know, I love the V10 engines era, V10s, V12s, whatever it is, come back to pure, proper racing. What are your thoughts there?
1: I think if you are looking at it from a racing perspective, somebody who's been a part of the sport for years,
0: right,
1: I would agree with you. The V10s bring back the older regulations, the older cars were so much better.
0: Mm-hmm.
1: But I think F1 right now has become so much more than the sport, with the F1 movie and,
0: right,
1: you know, having all of these celebrities on the grid. It's become so much more than it. So I can see why they want to expand this to everybody and sort of have all different kinds of people watch the sport,
0: right.
1: And one thing that does create it, obviously you have the Drive to Survive doing the job, but you know, when you watch the races, I think people want drama.
0: Absolutely. Who doesn't want drama? Who doesn't
1: exactly
0: like drama?
1: We all love drama. So I think that's one of the things that they have been trying to get into the sport, and this season has been doing that brilliantly.
0: I have to agree with you on one point, that you know, the fact that Formula One has moved on just from being a natural racing sport to, you know, being a marketing phenom. You know, you talk about Liberty Media coming in, taking over what Formula One was from under Bernie Eccleston, and then deciding we're going to make it global. We're going to take it across America, which is one of the best markets to tap in for any sport. If you need that limelight, if you need the extravaganza, not that F1 lacked any, you know, bit of spice and glamour, but what Liberty Media did with this sport is absolutely incredible. You talked about the F1 movie, and surprisingly, just about a few hours ago, Jerry Bruckheimer, the producer for this, and one of the VPs of Apple, actually teased the fact that they want to come back and hopefully make another F1 movie. Now, they mentioned Joseph Kosinski. Now, whether if Joseph, the director, will come back or not, that's not sure. But certainly, they are hopeful that they want to do another Formula One movie. So if I was to put that question to you, what do you want another angle of an F1 movie? We saw Brad Pitt, we saw the old guy versus the young guy, you know, hotshot rookie. We saw that already. If you were to create an F1 storyline, just at the top of your mind, who would you make it on? Or rather, let's go with the story first. What do you think the story would be?
1: I think something about history of F1, how F1 has evolved over the years.
0: Okay.
1: I think that maybe, see, if you look at the F1 movie, the one with the Brad Pitt, it has brought in a lot of fans. But if we want something that is for us racing enthusiasts,
0: right,
1: I think something not exactly docu-series kind of vibe, but something that talks about the evolution of the cars, actual racing, how racing was in the past, and how things have changed.
0: Okay.
1: You know, maybe like a BTS or the inside view, you know, insights of the F1 would be pretty great for us.
0: That is a very good point. I think that is something the producers definitely need to consider, because I think we can do away with the romance angle and all of

0: that this the movie doesn't need that. I love the aspect that you mentioned going behind the scenes, so that is definitely a must. We under with the first F1 movie, yes, we got to see a bit of what, you know, the team sort of does, but you know, when you revolve it around Brad and Damson Idris, you want to show more of them in the movie. Now, the next question. If you were to cast some actors, I'll give you, let's say, 4 people. You have to cast 4 actors. Who would you pick?
1: Patrick
0: and,
1: Dempsey.
0: And you... Oh, you already have an answer.
1: Patrick
0: wow.
1: Patrick Dempsey. No, I am bringing back Patrick Dempsey.
0: You didn't put any thought into this. Straight away, you had the answer.
1: I'll tell you. This man is a racing enthusiast.
0: Okay.
1: So, that checks the point for us. Is that man beautiful, handsome? Yes. Checks the point there as well. So, you know what? We're satisfying both criteria. We're keeping both parties happy. So, let's bring him on.
0: Oh, wow. Okay. We've got one name acquired. What's the second and third and fourth?
1: Oh my God. You know, I actually haven't thought about that.
0: just at the top of your head, even someone that's trending on social media right now, go for it. Anyone with a good TikTok following or an Instagram following is an immediate marketing tool. And they only need to be half decent in acting. That's at least how I see it.
1: Can I cast myself?
0: Yes, absolutely you can. Now, whether you want...
1: I'm no influencer, but I think I would love to, like, if this gets me, I don't know, more information on the racing, the behind the scenes and be a part of it, please count me in.
0: Well, definitely. I think we can have you as, you know, as a lead actress. And how would we look for third and fourth? Who are we thinking?
1: I would say that these kind of movies do require quite a bit of stunts and... you would require this stamina. So maybe Tom Cruise.
0: Tom Cruise is a very good name. Absolutely love that. I hope he doesn't do a lot of running though.
1: I hope not, because if we have him racing alongside the F1 cars, that's a whole other story.
0: Let's hear the last name. We've got one more name left.
1: Huh. So what are we looking at? Actor, actress?
0: It's your pick. You can make it all male. You can, I mean, it's not going to be all male. You've cast yourself.
1: No, I think I want to be a little bit of a feminist. I think we'll bring equality in here.
0: Okay.
1: I think I'm going to put in my favorite, Scarlett Johansson.
0: Scarlett Johansson? Wow.
1: Yeah, Scarlett Johansson should be there. I mean, I like her. I think it will be, if I'm putting myself there, it will be a fantastic opportunity to act alongside her.
0: So, we'll put Scarlett Johansson, and if you were to assign any roles, just in a vague way.
1: For Scarlett?
0: Anyway, for all 4 of you. Let's put Tom as a driver. Right? Tom would be one of the racers. I think that's a given. Scarlett Johansson, where would we see? Maybe as a team principal?
1: I think I would put her as a technical director.
0: Technical director is great. You're going
1: the
0: Red Bull way.
1: Let's picture her high ponytail, smart woman. I think we need that.
0: You're going along the Red Bull way. I like how you're thinking. Patrick Dempsey is...
1: I think we can have Patrick Dempsey racing Tom Cruise.
0: Wow. All right. This is two absolute... I can see where the story is going. Two absolute, you know, old school drivers, been there, done that. But just now, probably an ego battle. Let's see who can conquer it. Something along those lines. And you would see yourself as?
1: I think maybe the other team principal, maybe. I don't know.
0: Wow, okay, you're going to rival 3 of them. That's absolutely incredible. Uttara, you've been very generous with your time. I'm going to have to cap this conversation off with one final question to you. Right, we talked about, you know, everything that could be, you know, in terms of the Austrian race. We talked about some of the breakthrough moments, Lewis Hamilton winning as well. If we were to get your thoughts on who would go on to lift the title towards the end of the season, both the drivers and the team championship, what would you say?
1: Given how the season has been going so far, I would love to see Lewis versus Kimi all the way to the end.
0: Lewis versus Kimi. Wow. Okay. Is it going to be the same,
1: veteran,
0: you know, safety car that comes in and then it's a redemption arc for, you know, Lewis? You know, maybe he gets the better of Kimi thanks to the safety car. Something poetic justice. Are we thinking like that?
1: I think something less controversial than 2021, but along the same lines of 21, where we, you know, when we had Max as one of the young drivers and a veteran like Lewis, something similar this time, I guess. You know, the storylines would pretty much be the same. The parallels would be the same.
0: Okay.
1: I'm just hoping that we have a slightly less controversial season, only because I hate to see the fan bases pit against each other.
0: That is a wonderful response. And thank you so much for your time once again. You've been very, very generous.
1: Thank you so much for having me.
0: You have a great day. That was Uttara joining us on this conversation about some of the most iconic moments this year in Formula One. This is Pranav Prasanna keeping you company on Talk Sport and Business, and we'll keep the conversations going on all things sport business.
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3: Hello, I'm Nick Marsh with the BBC Business Update. More ships have started crossing the Strait of Hormuz as the terms of a memorandum of understanding between the United States and Iran officially kick in. Ship tracking data shows vessels, including three supertankers from Saudi Arabia carrying 6 million barrels of oil, begin their journeys to deposit their cargoes to various Asian countries, many of whom had relied on fuel rationing to stay afloat economically. However, there are still deep uncertainties as to whether this agreement will hold. Shares in Intel have surged after US President Donald Trump said that Apple has agreed to work with the chipmaker to design and build semiconductors in the United States. It's a major boost for Intel's efforts to expand its contract manufacturing business. With more, here's our North America business correspondent Michelle Fleury.
4: This would be a significant shift in the US chip industry. In a Truth Social post, the president called the Apple-Intel partnership the latest step in US support for Intel. The chipmaker's shares have surged fivefold since the US government announced it had taken a 10% stake in the company last August.
3: Meanwhile, Apple says it plans to raise the prices of its products as the cost of the memory chips it uses has surged. Tim Cook, the company's outgoing chief executive, told the Wall Street Journal that price increases were, in his words, unavoidable as the situation around memory chips had become unsustainable. And the UK economy has taken a 6% hit from the effects of Brexit. That's according to analysis of internal Bank of England data by economists. The analysis looked at information gathered about decisions, views and financial results of thousands of British companies since the referendum a decade ago. But some critics say that the study doesn't fully account for the outperformance of the US investment and tech industries or the European energy shock 4 years ago. I'm Nick Marsh. We'll be back next week with the next BBC Business Update.
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0: And as we take a look at the markets, starting with the US, the Dow Jones is up 0.35% at 51,848.90. The S&P 500 is down 0.10% at 7,358.22. The Nasdaq is down 0.43% at 25,476.64. Shifting to the European markets, the DAX is up 0.65% at 24,902.27. The FTSE 100 is down up 0.49% at 10,512.68, and the CAC Count 40 is up 0.56% at 8,432.42. And finally, in the Asian markets, the Nikkei 225 is up 4.61% at 72,366.34. The Sensex is up 0.14% at 77,100.47, and the Nifty 50 is up 0.14% at 24,056.
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5: BBC News with Lisa Costello. Two massive back-to-back earthquakes have rocked northern Venezuela, flattening buildings and homes in the capital, Caracas, and across several states. At least 32 people are dead. Experts say that could well rise to thousands. The price of crude oil has fallen to pre-war levels, trading at about $72. During the US and Israeli military conflict with Iran, a barrel of Brent crude cost more than $110 at one stage. Russian state media say a drone attack has set ablaze an oil depot in the southern region of Krasnodar. The site is not far from a major crossing into occupied Crimea. As a heat wave in Western Europe continues into a second day, trade unions have called on the European Union to give workers the right to take cooling breaks in hot weather. In parts of France, temperatures of over 40 degrees Celsius are expected. Police in Hong Kong have arrested two booksellers for selling material deemed to be seditious. One of the items is reported to be a biography of the jailed media mogul Jimmy Lai. Anti-corruption officials in Sri Lanka have detained the son of a former justice minister. Rakitha Rajapakse has been accused of accepting a bribe in return for his influence in trying to secure the release of a suspected major dealer. At the World Cup, Mexico have made it 3 wins out of 3 after beating the Czech Republic. They'd already won Group A, whose runners-up are South Africa. The Vatican has announced a restoration project for the 16th century frescoes attributed to the Renaissance master Raphael. The clean-up at one of the most intricately decorated parts of the Vatican is expected to take 5 years. BBC News.
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3: We look at the markets once again, starting with the US. The Dow Jones is up 0.35% at 51,848.90. The S&P 500 is down 0.10% at 7,358.22. And the Nasdaq is down 0.43% at 25,476.64. Shifting to the European markets, well, the DAX is up 0.52% at 24,869.31. The FTSE 100, well, that's up 0.54% at 10,518.47. And finally, the CAC around 40 is up 0.49% at 8,426.74. Finally, in the Asian markets, the Nikkei 225 is up 4.1% at 72,366.34. The Sensex is up 0.14% at 77,100.47. And the Nifty 50 is up 0.14% at 24,056.
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5: Hello, this is Ed Harry at the BBC Sports Centre with the latest World Cup news. Co-hosts Mexico are the first nation through to the last 32 of the World Cup after their 1-0 victory over South Korea in Group A in Guadalajara. Meanwhile, another of the co-hosts, Canada, picked up their first ever World Cup win as they thrashed nine-man Qatar 6-0 in Vancouver. Jonathan David scored a hat-trick, but the game was overshadowed by a serious injury to Canada midfielder Ismaël Koné. Here's their manager, Jesse Marsh.
6: Everybody was crushed when it happened, but we had to find a way to stay focused. We knew that Ismaël wanted us to finish the job. We're all thinking about him, but we're all very proud of what we are. And I think that was all on showcase today.
5: Elsewhere, Switzerland beat Bosnia and Herzegovina 4-1 and the Czech Republic drew 1-1 with South Africa. The USA will look to book their place in the knockout stage later when they face Australia in Group D in Seattle. Both sides won their opening matches with the US thumping Paraguay 4-1. Their manager, Maurizio Pochettino, is looking for more of the same against Australia.
7: Our confidence and trust is there, but every single game is different and the challenge now is to keep that level that was so high. But I have no doubt that we can show again. If we approach in the way that we approach against Paraguay in full respect, the attitude and everything, I have no doubt that after we have the quality to be close to win for sure.
5: Turkey are up against Paraguay in San Francisco in the other match in Group D. Elsewhere, on day 9 of the World Cup, 2022 semi-finalists Morocco face Scotland and Brazil take on Haiti, both in Group C. For more football news from the BBC, go to bbc.com/football.
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9: In the northeast of India, unlike the rest of the country, it's football, not cricket, that's the first love. Parthiv Gogoi is a young player from Assam, a centre forward for the region's only top division club, North East United.
10: मेरा फुटबॉल का शुरुआत मेरा पापा के कोचिंग सेंटर से हुआ था। चार साल उम्र था मेरा, मैं हर रोज जाने लगा पापा के साथ। तभी से लेके मैं बड़े भाई को देख-देख के बहुत कुछ सीखता था। पापा मेरे लिए और मेरे भाई के लिए क्लिप्स लाते थे फुटबॉल का। देख लोग ऐसे फुटबॉल खेलते हैं। और घर में भी हम लोग काफी दरवाजे खिड़कियाँ बहुत तोड़ रहे हैं मेरे मेरा भाई ने फुटबॉल खेलने के लिए तो काफ़ी सारे मेमोरीज हैं उसके
9: Parthiv is the kind of talented local player that the club's owner, John Abraham, seeks out. For John, a major Bollywood producer and action movie star, the club proudly represents an otherwise marginalized region. I meet John at his home in Mumbai.
11: Hi.
12: Hi.
11: Hi guys.
9: Football fanatic who once played in his school and college days, John is the only individual owner of an ISL club.
12: When I got the opportunity to own a club, and they said, what team would you want? A team from one of the major cities, probably the city that I live in, and I'm born and brought up in Mumbai. And I said, no, I want a team from the Northeast. And they said, listen, we don't have a team there. You know, these are our cities, Mumbai and Chennai and Bengaluru. I said, I need a team from the Northeast, because how can you have a car without the engine? The engine of football in India is the Northeast. The Indian national team has half of players come from the Northeast.
9: Yet, in late 2025, for the first time in the history of Indian football, the engine for the entire league came to a grinding halt. When the Indian Football Federation failed to secure sponsorship and broadcast partners for the new season.
12: Spent more than $30 million of my personal money on football. So the first thought was, whoop, if there's no league, there's going to be no football team. And if there's no football team, where are we all going to go?
13: Come on.
9: Months passed in limbo. Juan Pedro Benali joined the club in 2023 after coaching in Europe, the Middle East and Africa. But now he could only hold training sessions, hoping to keep the team together.
14: Well, it affects everybody. It affects the players, it affects the staff, it affects the families, it affects the fans. The worst thing is when you don't know what's happening. You don't know what's going on.
13: Hey. No way! Don't touch us! No way!
10: हम लोग के स्टाफ ने भी काफ़ी हेल्प किया हमें कि हम लोग का ऐसा सैलरी बंद नहीं हुआ था हाँ जॉन सर ने बोला था कि तुम लोग कोई टेंशन मत लो कोई दिक्कत होएगा तो मैं हूँ तुम लोग के साथ तो ये एक बहुत बड़ी बात था हमारे लिए
9: Yet, to stay afloat, clubs had to reduce salaries across the board.
14: First, it was a monetary hurt to the clubs. And automatically is a monetary hurt to all the people who works in the clubs. It happened to us here, not only to the players and staff, it's even administration people, everybody from the CEO to the last one get a cut from their salaries to support and to help the club. It's a moment to be together, it's a moment to stuck together, this is what we decide. Only rats jump from the boat who's sinking.
9: 5 months into the league suspension, top players from across the country took to social media with a desperate plea.
15: It's January, and we should be on your screens as a part of a competitive football game in the Indian Super League.
16: Instead, here we are, driven by fear and desperation.
17: Indian football governance is no longer able to fulfill his responsibilities.
18: So we are calling the FIFA to step in and do what it takes to save Indian football.
19: Borja, the captain, Hughes, the local captain.
9: When the ISL started in 2014, it was meant to be the start of a new era. A shinier league with big money and better broadcast quality to attract more viewers. Bankrolled by Reliance Industries, the country's biggest corporate entity, it was the most lucrative deal ever in Indian football. In return, the Football Federation handed over total control of the league.
20: Atletico de Kolkata.
9: Journalist Dhimantar has reported on Indian football for almost three decades. He says the ISL achieved some of its targets.
21: It is only because of the ISL that we have multi-year contracts in India now. Players were better looked after in terms of their logistics, and also in terms of the stability of payments. And the broadcast quality has been significantly better.
9: But after a few years, TV ratings were in free fall. Stadium attendance was down. And then came a messy separation.
21: There was a litigation happening in the Supreme Court that the league must be owned by the All India Football Federation. So FSDL said, when the contract is about to end, we need clarity. Do we own the product? Are we here for long term? If we don't have this clarity, why should we invest?
0: And obviously, the Federation, the All India Football Federation, and the corporate partner, they both see losses. They both want to see their profits. And I can't blame them. But who suffers? By the end of it, the owners suffer.
3: I know we're going through some unsure times right now. But I want to assure you that we love this club. We love all of you. And we're doing everything in our power to make this work right for everyone.
0: Do you know who the other owners are? You're talking about multi-billion dollar corporates. And we're all together in this and everybody's helpless. I believe that at some point of time, the All India Football Federation is going to wake up and feel a sense of shame as to where things are being handled in this country.
9: We meet the president of the All India Football Federation, Kalyan Chaubey, in Kolkata.
22: Hello, sir. Nice to meet you.
9: A former professional footballer, he is now a politician for India's ruling party, BJP. We ask him if the federation is concerned about the state of football in India.
23: Haan, challenges chilo. Challenges thakbe jibone. Kintu football continue koreche. Khelwarder jibone ekta bochhor noshto hoyni. Er sathe jukto hajar hajar support staff der ba chakri chole jete hoyni. Bhoyer megh keteche, badol keteche.
9: Chaubey blamed Indian football's lack of progress on failures made by previous administrations.
23: Mid-70s theke early 90s dariye gechhila je shomoy Asia-r onno desh gulo kromosho egiye jete thake. Let's say 400 meters rally apni 10 lap korchen. আর যদি একটা ল্যাপ আপনি কোনো কারণে পড়ে গেছে রিলেতে আপনার কো প্লেয়ার এসে ব্যাটার নিয়ে দৌড়াচ্ছে নো ম্যাটার হাউ ফাস্ট হি অর শি রানস সিল হি অর শি উইল রান একটা ল্যাপের পিছনে
9: 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In the middle of this shortened season, we travel to Bengaluru to meet an icon of Indian football, Sunil Chhetri. Chhetri has been with Bengaluru FC for the past 12 years. He is the record goal scorer in the ISL and the Indian national team.
22: Hi, how are you doing, man?
9: He is also the fourth highest male goal scorer in the world, behind Cristiano Ronaldo, Lionel Messi, and Ali Daei.
22: It's amazing, yes. Sometimes when we come here and we talk about all the awards, we feel quite fortunate, quite privileged.
24: Yeah, it's game day minus one. Yeah. And you've been playing for a long time. Does it still feel nervous on this day?
22: Not today.
24: Yeah.
22: When tomorrow starts, where I get up, then I feel it's kind of an itching sensation where I want the game to come fast. Mm. And every minute is like an hour. So you feel that, come on, man, let's start. Let's start the game. Yeah. And it's the same. 25 years back was the same and now it's the same.
24: Yeah.
22: Which also tells me it's nice.
9: Now 41. Chhetri recently retired from international football and this may be his last season at club level.
22: Not knowing whether they're going to be tournaments, whether they're going to be, I mean, it was so difficult. I was also thinking from the national team part, although I've retired, but I was thinking if it prolongs, then FIFA might take a drastic decision of not allowing national team to play, which would have been so bad.
9: Chhetri believes that the ISL fiasco points to the lack of a vision for Indian football.
22: I can only talk about the last 25 years that I've played football. We have done well. We've taken two good steps. We have come back three in every area. I can speak about players. We have done really well 2 years. Then we have dropped our standards. And it's not only on me, but everyone. Two clubs were going to the right direction. Three did not. So a collective push couldn't happen in the last 25 years.
9: He says the deeper problem is a lack of funding and infrastructure at the grassroots level.
22: What I don't believe or understand or get is when they say that we don't have talent, which is completely false. Identifying talent at the right age makes a huge difference. Can, as an Indian, we say that 1.5 billion people And every kid who is good at age of 7, 6, 8, 9, whatever, we know them. We can't. The day we as a nation become a sporting nation where we say, you know what, if a kid is good at 7 at Port Blair, if a kid is good in Kashmir, we know about him. We already monitored it. Imagine how much we can improve.
24: Who takes responsibility for this lack of development?
22: The player should. The coaches should. The federation should. The ISL, the corporate, everyone should.
9: At the top level, there is another problem. Most matches in India's Premier Division are played in empty stadiums.
2: Fans need to come. No fans. When you go inside the pitch before the referee whistle and you look and there's 200 people, what's going on?
4: It's easy to sit at home, watch it on TV. No, come on. If you really love football, go to watch football.
9: One of the few clubs that does draw a crowd is Bengaluru FC. In its 13-year history, the club has won 3 league titles and built a reputation for professionalism.
5: Never happened in history that you have like a team that wins the league in their debut season, right? A lot of special memories in this dressing room, yeah.
9: CEO Darren Caldera is a former professional and championship winner with Bengaluru.
5: So it took a lot of work behind the scenes. There was a craze for football, but maybe it was more European football than Indian football. It looks great now when you watch the stadium and you watch the games and you see 15, 20,000 fans coming in, but it was work that was put in right from day one. Just in terms of engagements with the community, we had like management, staff, players even, reaching out to. We went to schools, we went to random football tournaments that you had a lot of crowds gathering and saying, hey, listen, we are Bengaluru FC, it's a new club, and we'd love for you to be in the stands and support the team. We're still thinking about what next, newer fans coming in, how can we get younger people coming into the stadium as well.
9: Bengaluru FC painstakingly built a fan base over a decade, but there are two clubs in India that can boast a massive following, not just for decades but for more than 100 years. They're both from Kolkata, Mohan Bagan and their fierce rivals, East Bengal. When the teams play each other, they attract the league's biggest crowds of 80,000 people or more. They are testament to India's long football history.
6: Mohan Bagan, was established in 1889. Arsenal, Barcelona, they were also formed like during that time only. So Mohan Bagan is one of the world's oldest clubs. People know about AC Milan, Barcelona, Liverpool, all those things. People may not know globally about Mohan Bagan.
22: It's popular in West Bengal, it's popular in Goa, it's popular in Kerala, all of the Northeast. But major financial decisions don't get taken in these parts of the world. And that may influence why the popularity does not translate into investment. For football to matter, it has to matter in the most important cities of the country, which are Delhi and Bombay. Let's start with them.
9: One way to improve the national team could be to allow players born overseas with Indian heritage to play for India.
22: Most of these smaller countries that have made the World Cup also tap in heavily into the diaspora population, and you are not allowed to do that because you do not allow dual passports in India. Look at what Indonesia is doing. 19 are born in because of the Dutch East Indies connection. And Indonesia almost made the World Cup this time. They will make the World Cup next time. India will not.
7: As somebody who's followed football intimately for many decades now, are you hopeful that Indian football can get better?
22: Well, I refuse to give up hope completely, but I also know that it's difficult. But if everyone comes together, say, you know what, this is it. So probably having the right leader saying, this is the plan, helps. This is Indian football.
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1: Two massive back-to-back earthquakes have rocked northern Venezuela, flattening buildings and homes in the capital, Caracas, and across several states. At least 32 people are dead. Experts say that could well rise to thousands. The price of crude oil has fallen to pre-war levels, trading at about $72 during the US and

0: Israeli military conflict with Iran, a barrel of Brent crude cost more than $110 at one stage. Russian state media say a drone attack has set ablaze an oil depot in the southern region of Krasnodar. The site is not far from a major crossing into occupied Crimea. As a heat wave in Western Europe continues into a second day, trade unions have called on the European Union to give workers the right to take cooling breaks in hot weather. In parts of France, temperatures of over 40 degrees Celsius are expected. Police in Hong Kong have arrested two booksellers for selling material deemed to be seditious. One of the items is reported to be a biography of the jailed media mogul Jimmy Lai. Anti-corruption officials in Sri Lanka have detained the son of a former justice minister. Rakitha Rajapakse has been accused of accepting a bribe in return for his influence in trying to secure the release of a suspected major dealer. At the World Cup, Mexico have made it 3 wins out of 3 after beating the Czech Republic. They'd already won Group A, whose runners-up are South Africa. The Vatican has announced a restoration project for the 16th century frescoes attributed to the Renaissance master Raphael. The clean-up at one of the most intricately decorated parts of the Vatican is expected to take 5 years. BBC News.
1: 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All in just 5 minutes. 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
3: Hello and welcome to Talk Sport and Business. This is Pranav Prasanna keeping you company this afternoon, and we begin our round of conversations of the FIFA World Cup 2026. Another disappointing performance from South Korea in Group A as they fall to defeat against South Africa. Meanwhile, Brazil and Morocco, it's normal service as usual. Brazil thrashing Scotland 3-0 and Morocco with a commendable performance 4-2 the scoreline over there, and Mexico, who have already qualified for the next round, complete a sweep in that table, beating Czech Republic 3-0. More conversations around the FIFA World Cup coming up on this hour of the show.
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3: Well, it's been a week of records that have been created and recreated by some of the biggest names in football. Lionel Messi starting off by becoming the highest goal scorer in a FIFA World Cup tournament, in rather all of them combined, overtaking Miroslav Klose's record. Then Kylian Mbappe just joining in on the fun. He's third on the list, level with Miroslav Klose. And then it was the turn of Messi's long-term arch-rival Cristiano Ronaldo, who scored and bought himself into the record books of the only player to score in every single edition of the World Cup that he's featured in, and that number stands at 6. To talk more about these records and achievements and for all the performances that has happened in the last couple of days, I've got my dear friend Monty on the line. Monty, how are you?
4: Hi Pranav, good afternoon. Thank you for having me talking all things FIFA World Cup from USA, Canada and Mexico. We are almost halfway through the competition, and wow, it's been some sleepless nights, to be honest.
3: Well, it most certainly has. And you talk about these records to start with. Cristiano Ronaldo, the only player to score in 6 World Cups. That is an absolutely incredible achievement just in terms of the longevity he shows. Lionel Messi, mind you, as he reaches that figure, or he crosses that hallmark figure of Miroslav Klose, he does become the highest goal scorer now in World Cup history. But there is one year, that is 2010, which Messi failed to score. Had he completed a situation there as well, then I think it would be level pegging for both Messi and Ronaldo in that particular record at least.
4: Well, indeed. I mean, as we know that Cristiano Ronaldo is a machine. I remember him playing his first World Cup in 2006. And here we are in 2026, 20 years down the line. And I mean, it's a remarkable achievement where, you know, you've scored a goal or two at least in every World Cup that you've participated in. I mean, obviously, if Messi has missed out in 2010, like you said, but Messi at the age of 39, this World Cup is showing that age is just a number. I mean, he's playing like a 19-year-old, in my opinion. You know, I mean, he's finding those pockets, the spaces. We know that he's a very clever mover when it comes to you know, a game that he's born for. And at the age of 39, scoring 5 goals, that too in 2 matches. Well, it's a scary proposition where Messi would end up this World Cup. And I mean, neck and neck, I think it's going to be all out between Messi, Cristiano Ronaldo and Kylian Mbappe till the end of this World Cup, in my opinion. Yeah.
3: Well, you missed out a certain name, Erling Haaland, but we'll come to that in just a bit. Messi reaching that record. Now, a simple question that I put forward to people and they get very complex with this answer. Now that Messi has become the all-time goal scorer, the highest goal scorer in a World Cup, does this finally settle the debate of the greatest player of all time?
4: Well, I think it obviously settled it last time for now, because Messi has won a World Cup. Cristiano Ronaldo has not won a World Cup. Well, scoring 18 goals in 28 World Cup matches is a remarkable achievement, breaking all records, as we know. And I mean, in my opinion, Messi has notched up one level above Ronaldo when it comes to him being termed as the GOAT of GOATs. Yes, then Messi is definitely the GOAT. Not that Ronaldo is not, but Cristiano Ronaldo needs to win a World Cup, in my opinion.
3: Well, Cristiano Ronaldo, if he is to go on and win a World Cup, certainly he needs the team that can help him do it. Somehow we haven't seen the Portugal that, you know, all would have hoped for, Uzbekistan, that they went up against, that final thrashing. I mean, that is pretty expected. I mean, you've got to go all out and overpower Uzbekistan. But the first game that they played, it somehow felt that Portugal just didn't know how to break down a low block defense, for that matter. And they were getting frustrated when a team doesn't really put any pressure on them, but just sits back and allows the play to come to them.
4: Yeah, you're absolutely right. I think the approach by the Portuguese players in the first game against the Democratic Republic of Congo was not the right approach. I think they started in the front foot. They got an early goal, and then they decided that let's pass the ball around and let's wait for the 90 minutes to finish and conserve some energy. But football doesn't work like that, because these days there is no gap between you being a mighty powerhouse of football versus you being, I would look at it this way, as a lowly ranked nation, because the gap has considerably reduced between the big powerhouses and the lowly ranked nations, because even players from Democratic Republic of Congo, say for example, a Johan Bissa, he plays in the Premier League for Newcastle United. You've got Aaron Wan-Bissaka playing for West Ham United. So players are there having Premier League experience, playing in the Bundesliga, Spanish League, playing for lowly ranked nation, and that's where the gap has reduced. So I think we as football fans must not be surprised if there are results where it ends 1-1 between a Portugal and Democratic Republic of Congo, because teams are now well equipped to face the bigger nations, in my opinion. So I mean, they say for example, Spain. Who would have expected that result? Spain versus Cape Verde, a 0-0 result, where Spain would have easily scored 5 goals. You know, on paper, they are probably the best team to look at. These are results which we should not, in my opinion, be shocked. And it's the same wordings. I'm not repeating Pep Guardiola's words.
3: Right.
4: But Pep Guardiola himself said that, why is the world so surprised with these results? The gap has reduced considerably between the bigger nations and the smaller nations. So we should be ready to enjoy football and not be surprised with such results.
3: Well, I absolutely agree with him. And look at what a small island nation like Curaçao can do, even against a mighty Ecuador, who has that experience of playing in one of the biggest competitions in the Latin American side. They were held out for a 0-0 draw. Something else that mightily surprised me, Turkey. Now, the send-off that Turkey got, right? The team buses, they're driving down the Bosphorus Bridge. You know, you've got the whole city behind them in that motorcade. You know, there are about, 50-100 cars that are traveling behind the team bus for that send-off. And they've had one of the most dismal, you know, World Cup campaigns that one can think of. And they got beat by 10-men Paraguay.
4: Indeed, I was watching.
3: And they're out of the tournament as well, by the way.
4: Indeed. They're out of the tournament. I don't think they have any scope of coming back. They've been eliminated. I mean, you got likes of Arda Turan, you got, Hassan Çalhanoğlu. You got players playing in the bigger leagues as well, or in Turkey. But again, this is football. Like I said, you know, I mean, you could have a nation like Turkey being knocked out, and you know, a smaller nation which is not a footballing nation topple them. And with my due respect, say for example, Australia. We are so accustomed when it comes to Australia is cricket, is rugby. But then Australia has also improved themselves when it comes to going forward. The Socceroos, I think they were quite a good, well-knit unit against Turkey, and they beat Turkey 2-0 in the opening game. I remember that. So yeah, I mean, these are results which we should not be surprised about at all, Pranav, in my opinion. So going forward, these are good signs for the world game and the global sport of football.
3: Well, I'll tell you another result that, you know, could have gone either way. And this is the result, or this is the match between England versus Ghana. A 0-0 game over there. Harry Kane with one of the most incredible misses. I mean, any other day, a player like Harry Kane at point blank would have hit that on top of the net, right? At the back of the net, rather. He would have finished that to absolute perfection, giving England the lead. And at the same time, the more men that England committed forward, the higher the number of breaks that Ghana had on the counter-attack. And physically, they were winning those. They were winning those runs if not for one or two, you know, centre-backs or wing-backs that England had to stop that play. But otherwise, this one, again, a highly contested match. And this was one game where I thought technically there was no difference between the two teams.
4: Yeah, not at all. I was watching this game, and in fact, I told myself that we probably might be heading into the first shock of this World Cup, where Ghana might just edge it out by 1-0 against England, because Ghana had the better chances, as you just said. And I mean, Ghana also, if you see, a player like Antoine Semenyo, who now plays his football with Manchester City, Ghana relies on him in terms of delivering performances. They have Andre Ayew, they have some players, Thomas Partey. They've all got English Premier League experience. So for a team like Ghana to face England, they would have no nerves, because they have played each other inside out. And I do remember a commentator saying that Thomas Partey has fouled Harry Kane. He was an ex-Arsenal player for fouling an ex-Tottenham player. Probably some bad blood in that, you know. So such things, you know. I mean, players are now used to playing each other. So yeah, I mean, in their respective leagues. So I mean, full marks to Ghana, the way they approached the game. They gave England a good fight. And again, this is England, because we know England can be hot and cold. They were really good against Croatia. The pace and momentum was good, but then again, here comes Ghana, and then some, you know, it was the same old England that we are quite used to seeing in major tournaments. And I'm sure England against Panama, England will beat Panama, in my opinion, 4-0. They would go through, but again, England are quite inconsistent, and those inconsistencies cost England over the last 60 years, and everyone's still seeing that it's coming home. Well, I'm not too sure if it's coming home this year, this World Cup.
3: Well, this is the same Panama that held Croatia just to, just conceding one goal off of Croatia. But you're saying that Panama that can, you know, that has that ability to absorb, you know, a forward play from their opponents and sit deep and defend. You're saying that Panama will get hit for 4-0 by England?
4: It's my prediction, because England obviously were hit by the result from Ghana. So that may probably boost the England up a bit more in terms of Thomas Tuchel changing his lineup and, you know, changing the strategy. And he might have a Bukayo Saka starting this game. He might have Ollie Watkins or a Marcus Rashford starting this game as well.
3: Right.
4: And supporting Harry Kane up front, because Harry Kane, I think in that game against Ghana was a bit isolated. And I think Harry Kane, and also obviously we know that Harry Kane has come off with a brilliant season with Bayern Munich. And I think we spoke about players being tired into a competition like the World Cup. And tiredness definitely showed a bit, in my opinion, when it came to Harry Kane. However, I see a fully energized Harry Kane against Panama and scoring most probably a brace in this match.
3: That'll be incredible if he manages to do that. And they'll need a Harry Kane at full fitness in order for England to go any further. Brazil, on the other hand, 3-0 victory against Scotland. That does justice, I believe, to the scoreline?
4: Yes, I think that does a lot of justice to the scoreline, in my opinion, because, Brazil obviously played a lot of flair. Scotland, they bring, a physicality kind of an approach in their football. Players who play in the Scottish Premier League, English Premier League. And Brazil, of course, with a natural bit of flair with Matheus Cunha, Vinicius Junior, who's absolutely flying. And Brazil, in my opinion, have picked up a gear from the first game. They were not that great against Morocco. But then what I've seen of them in the next two games, Brazil are looking quite well oiled machine at this moment to go into the round of 32. And I think they will be playing Japan. And that's going to be a great game because Japan are called the Brazil of Asia. And Japan are not too bad because they have some fast players and quick players. So that's an interesting game to watch out for. And I'm hoping that Brazil don't get knocked out in this particular fixture.
3: Yeah, speaking of well-oiled machines, the one team that I can think of that comes to mind is France. The way Olise

0: because they have some fast players and quick players. So that's an interesting game to watch out for. And I'm hoping that Brazil don't get knocked out in this particular fixture.
1: And speaking of well-oiled machines, the one team that I can think of that comes to mind is France. The way Olise, the way Kylian Mbappe, they're just gelling together and working in absolute tandem. This is a France team that is playing with flair. It's playing with, you know, some dancing feet, if I may put it so. Kylian Mbappe, with, you know, once he puts on the France jersey, he's completely different to any of his club colours, isn't he?
0: Oh, of course. I mean, Kylian Mbappe, I mean, what can you say about his talent? I mean, he's already a World Cup winner at the age of 19. He's had a second World Cup final against Argentina 4 years ago. And here you are. You could have Kylian Mbappe represent his country in three consecutive World Cup finals. Wow. That is an achievement at the age of 27 in itself. And of course, Kylian Mbappe will go on and break Messi's record as well as the all-time scorer in FIFA World Cups. And France, as we discussed earlier, Pranav, is obviously one of the best teams when it comes on paper. They got bench strength. They can bring on like-for-like player. Bradley Barcola can come on for Desire Doué, for example. You know, so Zaire Emery can come on for Ousmane Dembele. And they have a like-for-like player. So their strategy is pretty good. They got depth in the squad. And when you have depth in the squad in a competition like the FIFA World Cup, you're quite bound to go deep into the competition. And you probably could go on and win it, just like how Haaland said. Well, I don't care who I play. I mean, yes, we're playing France, but, you know, here I am. We are in the knockout stages. We're probably playing the best team in the competition who probably go on and win it. And that is exactly what Haaland told one of the commentators after the game.
1: Yeah. I mean, you mentioned the Haaland part, and this is the point that, you know, some of the football fans will find out in just a bit when France take on Norway. Right, that is the match coming up on Friday, and that will be absolutely incredible to watch. Norway, they've managed to find a way to score a number, like multiple goals, thanks to Erling Haaland's contribution as well. France also have been scoring freely. Norway, well, there's a slight leak in their defense. We saw that when Senegal was able to put two past them. But France versus Norway, are we looking at, you know, a dry game over here, or are we in for an absolute thriller where we'll see a bunch of goals coming in? And Erling Haaland, of course, you can't write this man off.
0: I mean, Erling Haaland is a beast, as we know. I mean, this guy, I mean, he's a nightmare for any defender to see him charge towards him. You know, and if it was me against him, I would probably just leave the ball and run away, you know, and just go out of the stadium, you know. that's how scary a proposition Erling Haaland is when he comes charging at you. He's at the end of the day, Norway obviously are relying on one player, which is Erling Haaland, but France are relying not just on one player. They have a team to play around Kylian Mbappe. So it will be quite an interesting game, like you said. But both the teams have qualified. For Norway, it's a massive achievement, obviously, to have qualified and go into the next round, because Norway are making an appearance, I think, after a good 16 or 20 years, for now. So for a nation like Norway, and those scenes where the Viking celebration and the rowing of the boat has lit up the World Cup, and one of the highlights for me this World Cup has been Norway's celebration after the goals and after the game. And it's quite good to see the positive vibes that Norway have brought to this World Cup. And in my opinion, Norway-France will be quite an open game. Why not? Go for it, you know? I mean, let it be a 3-3, 4-3 kind of a scoreline.
1: Yeah. Well, I don't think there is, you know, much to lose for both these teams. However, the bigger question is, there's a lot more to gain, in the sense that you've got to keep the table in mind. You've got to keep the ranking positions in mind. And that'll be at the back of most of these teams. Norway, they've got 6 points. France has got 6 points. So, you know, a little slip here and there could, you know, it basically decides the first and second place. That is Group I. Number three and number four, well, they're not going to go through. So you can rest assured, say that Senegal and Iraq, well, their time is up. Belgium, New Zealand, well, look at that table, Monty. Group G, yeah. You've got Egypt, Iran, Belgium and New Zealand. And I'll read the points out for you just a bit. Two matches played, Egypt have 4 points, right? Iran, yeah, they've got 2 points. Belgium have 2 points. New Zealand, 1 point. Now, they've all got one game left to each of them. What's going to be tricky is you.

0: would expect Egypt, like, come on, let's be honest. Egypt, you expect them to do well. They've already, you know, played Belgium. They've played New Zealand. I mean, their game against Iran, that'll be vital. And it could be in the best interest of both these teams to play out a draw. Who knows?
1: If you look at the group, this is Group G we're talking about. I think it's one of the most open groups this World Cup has thrown to us. And my prediction.
0: And the reason I say that, you know, it is a tricky table is because only two positions go through. That's one and two. Right now, Iran and Belgium are on level points. If Iran win against Egypt, they'll get 5 points, right? They'll go on top. Yeah. If Belgium win against New Zealand, and they quite rightly should, but they're struggling, they're lacking goals right now. That's what they need. So if they get the 3 points against New Zealand, they'll get 5 points, which, you know, basically first and second. That means Egypt are out. So Egypt need to find a way to score, or rather they gain 1 point, a draw, and that should be good enough for them.
1: Yeah, I think, Pranav, that the best eight teams, that is the third, who are placed third in the group, mm-hmm. eight teams who are best placed in that position go through. So this World Cup is quite a World Cup where even if you end up third, it depends on your goal difference. So looking at this group, then you could find a scenario where if Egypt and Iran draw, they're on 5 points each, and with Belgium, they probably beat New Zealand by 3 or 4 goals. They end up on 5 points.
0: Yeah.
1: And then you have a scenario where Egypt, Iran, and Belgium are all ending up on 5 points, and then it becomes permutation and combination of goal difference and head-to-head, basically. So this group is ending into a very, very interesting scenario.
0: That is
1: so
0: true.
1: I can't wait to have this particular phase of matches.
0: And that is true.
1: You know, watch them. Yeah, for sure, I'm watching them quite closely. Yeah. Yeah,
0: that is true. It's these tables that have only two teams going through, which are absolutely vital. Another one, of course, the example of Colombia, Portugal. I think that should be done. That is pretty much fate sealed over there. Now, mind you, there's one more, Panama versus Croatia, right? If Croatia lose to Ghana in whatever miraculous way, right? And if Panama beat England, and that's a big if, right? But even if they manage to do so, Croatia could find their way out. Croatia, I mean, and Panama would have to beat England by a good, you know, amount. But again, it's not all clear for teams like Croatia here. Even Algeria, for that matter, Jordan's already knocked out. That is confirmed from Group J. But there are still teams that are in the pegging. Like, you look at Saudi Arabia, right? Saudi Arabia and Cabo Verde are separated by just 1 point. Right,
1: exactly.
0: They're separated by 1 point, and that table has three people potentially to go in. Saudi Arabia, if they are able to pull out, you know, say one victory, that's all they need. And surprisingly, it is Cape Verde versus Saudi Arabia, the next match coming up, that is on Saturday.
1: Yes, exactly. Saudi Arabia probably has to win that game by six goals.
0: Well,
1: difference of 6 goals.
0: Well, not really. They just need to get a win. If they get a win, they would have
1: 4 points.
0: In fact, if Spain beat Uruguay, right?
1: Yeah.
0: If Spain beat Uruguay and Saudi Arabia beat Cape Verde by a big margin of goals, they can jump Uruguay. They get three points, they'll get 4, and they can go past Uruguay as well. Wow, on the last day, they could actually go from being on the bottom to number 2. That's incredible.
1: Yep, it all depends on the Spain and Uruguay match. And can you imagine if an upset happens where an Uruguay beats Spain? We're looking at a round of 32.
0: Wow.
1: At a round of 32, if that happens, Pranav, we're looking at a round of 32 where Argentina are probably meeting Spain.
0: Wow.
1: For a game, that would be.
0: That would be incredible. That would be, you know, a lot of people who would have gotten, like, say, semifinals tickets or, you know, quarterfinals tickets to, you know, watch, like, some of these biggest names. If any bit of upset happens, some of the best teams could face off each other in the round of 32 itself.
1: Indeed. And I'm actually waiting for Uruguay to cause an upset, because then that would light up the World Cup in the round of 32, where it would be Argentina versus Spain. clash, and one of those teams will be bowing out quite soon. And wow, that's going to be a good game.
0: That would send shockwaves.
1: I can't wait for that night.
0: That would absolutely send shockwaves. And there's a rumor, or not a rumor. Well, there's a calculation going around that Portugal versus England could be a potential round of the two game as well.
1: Yeah, and I think that might happen, because I think, well, from what I've seen of Colombia, they look like a team that they just want to take shots on target from anywhere.
0: That's how we used to love football, Monty. Remember the good old days wherein you didn't fear, taking shots. You didn't fear, going for a long range goals. And, that's how we used to enjoy the game, not making short passes, ones and twos, being so methodical and technical. It wasn't that bad.
1: Indeed, I was watching Colombia versus Congo the other day. It was an early kickoff, I think.
0: Yeah.
1: 6 a.m. kickoff in the UAE. And I was like, am I really playing PlayStation on amateur level? These guys are taking shots from anywhere. And they had a stat where at halftime, you're out of 10 outfield players, 9 of them, all of them had a shot on target. So that's a stat to actually take in. When you have 9 players take shots, and just that one player misses out, shows the confidence level that Colombia has in them. And why not? I mean, they're looking quite good when it comes to going forward. They've got a mixture of experience in James Rodriguez, and Luis Diaz has notched up a level where his football has improved so much. He looks like a live wire. And I'm also hearing some kind of news coming in from the Portugal camp that Portugal are trying to man up with Luis Suarez by putting 3 people. Marking him shows how much they're worried about Luis Diaz in this match.
0: Absolutely. And Luis Diaz, what a revelation he's been for Bayern Munich as well, ever since getting that move right out from Liverpool. And, Liverpool might have gone a bit downwards, but again, all eyes on this World Cup, of course. Big couple of fixtures coming up. Round of 32, Brazil is up through already. South Africa will take on Canada. And what an incredible achievement for South Africa. Think about this for a moment. 2010 host nation. And now, 16 years later, they're in a round of 32. Absolutely incredible. And it's absolute disaster for Czech Republic. South Korea as well. They haven't done themselves any favors. Third on the table.
1: I mean, Pranav, the way it started for South Africa, and again, we associate South Africa with a nation who plays rugby and cricket. And here you have the Bafana.
0: Absolutely.
1: The way they started this World Cup, if you remember, I think they wanted to get more red cards rather than score goals.
0: That's true. They had 3 red cards, if I'm not mistaken.
1: 2 or 3 red cards in that match, yeah. And here you go. It's like this nation probably has no hope. But look where they have ended up towards the round, the third round of fixtures. And they've leapfrogged Korea and knocked out Czech Republic to go second to play one of the host nations in Canada. So that's going to be quite a good game, because a balanced game, because you have a nation in South Africa who we know is more towards the rugby aspect of things, and you have Canada who are more towards the ice hockey aspect of things, and here you have these two nations playing a round of 32 in a FIFA World Cup. That's going to be a good game, in my opinion.
0: No, absolutely. Yeah. Absolutely. And we'll get you to chat more about it in the coming days. Monty, thank you so much for your time. You've been very generous.
1: Thank you, Pranav. Thank you for having me over today. Chat more.
0: That was Monty joining us on air in conversation with the FIFA World Cup 2026 happening across 3 countries. Well, we are in the business end of the tournament, and a lot of the teams, there have been some surprise results, but tell you what, in this conversation we were having with Monty, the level of competition, a lot of teams have come closer and closer. The gap has been bridged, and it's incredible to see some of these countries like Cape Verde. You see some of the performances from South Africa that have come in. Morocco, they've been improving, going from strength to strength. So this certainly will be a World Cup to remember, and there could be some surprise fixtures as well, some big teams taking on each other right at the round of 32. We'll keep you updated on all that information. This is Talk Sport and Business with Pranav Prasanna.
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3: Hello, I'm Nick Marsh with the BBC Business Update. More ships have started crossing the Strait of Hormuz as the terms of a Memorandum of Understanding between the United States and Iran officially kick in. Ship tracking data shows vessels, including three supertankers from Saudi Arabia, carrying 6 million barrels of oil, begin their journeys to deposit their cargoes to various Asian countries, many of whom had relied on fuel rationing to stay afloat economically. However, there are still deep uncertainties as to whether this agreement will hold. Shares in Intel have surged after US President Donald Trump said that Apple has agreed to work with the chipmaker to design and build semiconductors in the United States. It's a major boost for Intel's efforts to expand its contract manufacturing business. With more, here's our North America business correspondent Michelle Fleury.
4: This would be a significant shift in the US chip industry. In a Truth Social post, the president called the Apple-Intel partnership the latest step in US support for Intel. The chipmaker's shares have surged fivefold since the US government announced it had taken a 10% stake in the company last August.
3: Meanwhile, Apple says it plans to raise the prices of its products as the cost of the memory chips it uses has surged. Tim Cook, the company's outgoing chief executive, told the Wall Street Journal that price increases were, in his words, unavoidable as the situation around memory chips had become unsustainable. And the UK economy has taken a 6% hit from the effects of Brexit. That's according to analysis of internal Bank of England data by economists. The analysis looked at information gathered about the decisions, views and financial results of thousands of British companies since the referendum a decade ago. But some critics say that the study doesn't fully account for the outperformance of the US investment and tech industries or the European energy shock 4 years ago. I'm Nick Marsh. We'll be back next week with the next BBC Business Update.
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5: BBC News with Lisa Costello. Two massive back-to-back earthquakes have rocked northern Venezuela, flattening buildings and homes in the capital, Caracas, and across several states. At least 32 people are dead. Experts say that could well rise to thousands. The price of crude oil has fallen to pre-war levels, trading at about $72. During the US and Israeli military conflict with Iran, a barrel of Brent crude cost more than $110 at one stage. Russian state media say a drone attack has set ablaze an oil depot in the southern region of Krasnodar. The site is not far from a major crossing into occupied Crimea. As a heat wave in Western Europe continues into a second day, trade unions have called on the European Union to give workers the right to take cooling breaks in hot weather. In parts of France, temperatures of over 40 degrees Celsius are expected. Police in Hong Kong have arrested two booksellers for selling material deemed to be seditious. One of the items is reported to be a biography of the jailed media mogul Jimmy Lai. Anti-corruption officials in Sri Lanka have detained the son of a former justice minister. Rakitha Rajapakse has been accused of accepting a bribe in return for his influence in trying to secure the release of a suspected major dealer. At the World Cup, Mexico have made it 3 wins out of 3 after beating the Czech Republic. They'd already won Group A, whose runners-up are South Africa. The Vatican has announced a restoration project for the 16th century frescoes attributed to the Renaissance master Raphael. The clean-up at one of the most intricately decorated parts of the Vatican is expected to take 5 years. BBC News.
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3: And as we start with the US markets, we look at the S&P 500 first. It's down 0.10% at 7,358.22. The Nasdaq is down 0.43% at 25,476.64. And the Russell is up 0.37% at 2,986.63. Shifting to the European markets, the DAX is up 0.74% at 24,924.21. The FTSE 100 is up 0.81% at 10,546.3. And the CAC around 40 is up 0.52% at 8,429.14. And finally, in the Asian markets, the Nikkei 225 is up 4.61% at 72,366.34. The Sensex is up 0.14% at 77,100.47. And the Nifty 50 is up 0.14% at 24,056.
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3: Starting with the UAE's capital, in Abu Dhabi, no traffic being reported on the nation's capital's roads, absolutely free-flowing right now. The drive towards Dubai, downtown Jabal Ali ke taraf, thoda sa congestion milega. Traffic down on the drive towards the World Trade Center roundabout, again, thoda sa congestion aapko wahan par milega on the Sheikh Zayed Road. Om Sikkim Street, slow-moving traffic being reported over there. Hessa Street per slow-moving traffic once again. It's patchy, but no major delays as of yet. Do look for alternatives. E44 per, there's an accident being reported right opposite Dubai Hills Mall, so do drive carefully. 311 per, as you try to join from Yalais in towards Dubai Production City, lots and lots of traffic jam being reported over there due to an accident, so please drive carefully. Continuing down 311, aapko traffic milega right from Alwarka 1 towards Sharjah Industrial Area. On your drive towards Sharjah on the E11, traffic aapko milega right from Dubai International Airport towards Al Majaz area in Sharjah. There is an accident on the E11 right opposite the airport, so you can expect a lot of delays. If you spot anything else, do let us know on 0586861003.
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3: Hello and welcome to Talk Sport and Business. This is Pranav Prasanna keeping you company this afternoon. And in a shocking and breaking news from the United Kingdom, the UK Prime Minister Keir Starmer has resigned as Britain faces its seventh leader in 10 years. Keir Starmer said Monday that he would quit as the leader and the UK Prime Minister. And as we sit on an afternoon on Wednesday, the news has been confirmed and he has also delivered his speech. The decision comes less than 2 years after Starmer led his party to one of its biggest ever victories in a UK general election. But heavy losses in the recent local elections, coupled with dwindling poll ratings and fierce criticism from his own lawmakers, eroded the support that Keir Starmer once had 2 years ago. He announced that he will stand down as the Labour leader and the Prime Minister. The announcement follows mounting pressure. Labour, of course, suffering those heavy losses in the local elections. Surprisingly, at the G7 summit, Donald Trump, the president of the United States of America, let slip that Keir Starmer would be announcing his resignation very, very soon. Now, one might question the aspect that how did the president of the USA know that Keir Starmer was stepping down even before the public that voted him in England? So that is something that the questions will be asked, definitely. But how did the markets in the UK immediately react? Well, the pound was last seen at 0.19% lower against the dollar, trading at 1.3207. This is numbers and figures as soon as the announcement was made. The yield on 10-year UK government bonds, known as gilts, was flat early on Monday at 4.8452%. And we will be tracking this news, giving you more and more updates. Speaking to some of the biggest economists, well, their take on this was that under Starmer's leadership, the UK had opened itself up to the world, signing the new trade deals and delivering 1.5% real GDP growth. And then they also go on to state that the UK still has the highest borrowing costs in the G7 and has remained the most inflationary economy in the group on average for the most of the past 10 years. Now, if you want to ask the larger question of why Keir Starmer has stepped down, well, then the answer here is that the Starmer and the finance minister, Rachel Reeves, they've both been battling some absolute discontent over the fiscal policy with their own ranks and some welfare reforms that has not gone down well with the people, and some scandals, I'm sure, that had dominated the headlines a couple of months ago, and that further making damage to the Labour Party. A poll that was published on last week Friday suggested that 52% of the British public think that Starmer should stand down as Prime Minister, and that certainly has ended up being the case. And he happens to be the 7th Prime Minister in 10 years for the United Kingdom, and none of them have actually seen the entire course throughout. You look back 10 years ago, you had David Cameron, who resigned after campaigning for Remain and losing the 2016 referendum. The Remain policy, of course, being Brexit-related. His conservative successor, Theresa May, she spent 3 years trying to remodel UK's relationship with the EU, and she also had to step down in what was quite a teary, you know, exit speech that she had given. Boris Johnson followed, and he was forced to quit in July 2022 over revelations over his handling of misconduct, alleging allegations against Chris Pincher, a Conservative deputy chief whip. And you can all remember that Boris Johnson was in the headlines during the COVID situation, where a couple of his party members were gathering in public. That certainly went against the emotions of the public in the UK. Then Boris Johnson was succeeded by Liz Truss, whose September 2022 mini-budget of unfunded tax cuts sent gilt yields soaring and pushed the pound lower. She remained just 50 days in office. That's right, just 50 days. And then it was Rishi Sunak who took over, confronting soaring inflation and cost of living crisis. And then came the Russia-Ukraine episode. Starmer defeated Rishi Sunak in the July 2024 elections, returning Labour to power after 14 years in a landslide win. And after all this, it is time to say goodbye for Keir Starmer as the Prime Minister of the UK. And here is a BBC report outlining what exactly led to this particular moment.
4: Walking up this street 2 years ago was the proudest moment of my life. A new Labour government, the first in 14 years. A page in our country's history turned after years of disappointment and despair. The chance to change the lives of millions of people for the better. That's what I came into politics for. The journey to that point was not easy. 6 years ago, I inherited a Labour Party that was politically, financially, and morally bankrupt. I was told time and time again that my party was finished, that we were consigned to history, that a majority at the general election, let alone a landslide majority, was impossible. But we proved those people wrong, because we changed our party, ripping out the poison of anti-Semitism, restoring trust on the economy, defence and national security, and becoming a party that once again stood proudly with, not against, our national flag. The hard work of change was with a singular purpose, not power for power's sake, but to change Britain for the better. To build a fairer country with dignity and respect, where everyone is seen, everyone is valued, wealth and opportunity for all, not just the privileged few. And look at what we've achieved in just 2 years. An economy that is stronger, growing faster than our peers. Wages rising faster than inflation in every single month since we came to power. Investment secured, infrastructure being built. An end to austerity, with the fastest fall in NHS waiting lists for 17 years. The biggest improvement in rights for workers and renters in a generation. The biggest uplift in defence spending since the Cold War. Small boat crossings falling. Asylum hotels closing. Protecting young people from social media. And 500,000 children being lifted out of poverty because of the choices that I made. Our reputation in the world restored, with Britain once again standing up for decency, respect and the rule of law. Securing trade deals, standing with Ukraine, standing up for our values and rebuilding our relationship with our allies in Europe. Change promised by a Labour government. Change fought for by a Labour government. Change delivered by a Labour government. But I know the question being asked now is not who was best placed to change the Labour Party to take us into power and to begin the vital work of improving lives for millions of people. Those questions have been answered. The question my party is asking now is whether I am best placed to lead us into the next general election. I have heard the answer of my parliamentary party to that question, and I accept that answer with good grace. Every decision I've taken has been about putting the country I love first. That is why I will resign as leader of the Labour Party. I have spoken to His Majesty the King this morning to inform him of my decision. I will ask the National Executive Committee of the Labour Party to set out a timetable with nominations opening on the 9th of July and completed by the summer recess. In the case of a contest, this will ensure a new leader is in place before Parliament returns in September. I will remain in post as Prime Minister until the contest is complete, and I will do everything I can to ensure an orderly handover of power. I will also give my successor my full and unequivocal support, knowing that they will inherit a Britain that is far stronger and fairer than the one I inherited 2 years ago, better prepared for the challenges ahead, and better able to ensure the Labour Party secures a second term in office. I want to thank all of those friends and colleagues who have been at my side for these past 6 years or so, for their incredible commitment, service and support. I want to thank the brilliant Number 10 staff and our country's extraordinary civil service who dedicate their lives to public service. And when I leave the biggest job in the country, I shall spend more time on the most important job, being the best husband I can to my fantastic wife, Vic, who has been a rock by my side through good times and bad, and being the best dad I can to my beautiful children, who are my pride and my joy. Thank you very much.
5: There'd been speculation all weekend. Keir Starmer had spent that time at Chequers with his wife, Victoria. He came out in front of the crowds. He had some supporters beside him in Downing Street. He had vowed that he would fight on if he were challenged. But in the end, he had to face up to the inevitable with support draining away. Members of the cabinet had told him that it was time to go. He came out and announced his intentions.
4: Every decision I've taken has been about putting the country I love first. That is why I will resign as leader of the Labour Party. I have spoken to His Majesty the King this morning to inform him of my decision. I will ask the National Executive Committee of the Labour Party to set out a timetable with nominations opening on the 9th of July and completed by the summer recess. In the case of a contest, this shortens before Parliament returns in September. I will remain in post as Prime Minister until the contest is complete. And I will do everything I can to ensure an orderly handover of power. I will also give my successor my full and unequivocal support, knowing that they will inherit a Britain that is far stronger and fairer than the one I inherited 2 years ago, better prepared for the challenges ahead, and better able to ensure the Labour Party secures a second term in office. And when I leave the biggest job in the country, I shall spend more time on the most important job, being the best husband I can to my fantastic wife, Vic, who has been a rock by my side through good times and bad, and being the best dad I can.
3: Well, an emotional Keir Starmer there, the former Prime Minister now of the United Kingdom. This resignation means that the UK will see a seventh Prime Minister inside a decade. That is an astonishing stat to go by, and analysts are already predicting that the Greater Manchester Mayor Andy Burnham into Downing Street is the move that will be coming our way, as predictions and these analysts. And it's also important to remember how the markets react to such a situation, such a story, as it was earlier in the G7 summit in France that the 47th president of the USA, Donald Trump, who let slip, and I say let slip because Donald Trump quite confidently said this onto the mic in front of media, that Keir Starmer will announce his resignation. Funny how a world leader of a different country altogether, despite being a superpower, has access to such an information before that country's public which elected him. Ji haan, Donald Trump ko ye baat pata tha, and the people of the UK that elected Keir Starmer in the first place had no information, no prior information or indication itself. And that is the news doing rounds in the media as to how such a thing was possible. Now, just a quick look into how all this might pan out. Well, was Keir Starmer on Monday outside Downing Street gave up his resignation, and now the National Executive Committee of the Labour Party will set out a timetable with nominations opening on July 9th and will be completed by the summer recess, which is the 16th of July. Should there be a contest, then a new leader will be ensured in place before Parliament returns in September. And His Majesty the King in the UK has already been announced of, or rather informed of, Keir Starmer's resignation. Until a successor in announced, Keir Starmer will be in post as the caretaker Prime Minister. And now, formally, a leadership contest has been triggered. Nominations from 20% of the Labour MPs to enter the contest. With Labour holding 403 seats in the UK Parliament, that means any candidate would require the backing of at least 81 MPs. It remains to be seen how many candidates there may be. Burnham, jiske bare mein humne aapko pehle bataya tha, he rejoined the Parliament by winning a by-election in Northern England's Markerfield last week. He is understood to have secured enough support to cross this threshold. So, the race for the next Prime Minister of the UK, well, that is certainly on. But for now, Keir Starmer remains as the caretaker Prime Minister. We'll be bringing more information to you as we progress in the rest of the days that are to come. This is Talk Sport and Business with Pranav Prasanna this afternoon. Stay tuned.
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6: BBC News with Lisa Costello. Two massive back-to-back earthquakes have rocked northern Venezuela, flattening buildings and homes in the capital, Caracas, and across several states. At least 32 people are dead. Experts say that could well rise to thousands. The price of crude oil has fallen to pre-war levels, trading at about $72. During the US and Israeli military conflict with Iran, a barrel of Brent crude cost more than $110 at one stage. Russian state media say a drone attack has set ablaze an oil depot in the southern region of Krasnodar. The site

0: is not far from a major crossing into occupied Crimea. As a heat wave in Western Europe continues into a second day, trade unions have called on the European Union to give workers the right to take cooling breaks in hot weather. In parts of France, temperatures of over 40 degrees Celsius are expected. Police in Hong Kong have arrested two booksellers for selling material deemed to be seditious. One of the items is reported to be a biography of the jailed media mogul Jimmy Lai. Anti-corruption officials in Sri Lanka have detained the son of a former justice minister. Rakitha Rajapakse has been accused of accepting a bribe in return for his influence in trying to secure the release of a suspected major dealer. At the World Cup, Mexico have made it 3 wins out of 3 after beating the Czech Republic. They'd already won Group A, whose runners-up are South Africa. The Vatican has announced a restoration project for the 16th century frescoes attributed to the Renaissance master Raphael. The clean-up at one of the most intricately decorated parts of the Vatican is expected to take 5 years. BBC News.
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3: Hello and welcome to Talk Sport and Business. Pranav Prasanna keeping you company this afternoon, and it is the return of Ben Stokes into the England Test squad. He has announced that a lot of pressure was certainly on him and he has apologized to the teammates. That was the announcement made to the media earlier this afternoon, and that full focus is now on towards the third and final test of the series with 1-1, both teams having a result in their favor. More details coming up on this conversation in this hour of the show.
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3: And there it is. Ben Stokes has apologised to his teammates after a controversy erupted with himself and Gus Atkinson breaking the curfew after the first victory of England against New Zealand. It was that Lord's Test where Ben Stokes was spotted at a nightlife venue and a couple of punches was thrown at a rugby player as well. A rugby player and two cricketers who are notoriously known for getting into fistfights and brawls. Well, one can sit and think what could go wrong, and everything that could certainly has. Ben Stokes lost his captaincy and was kept out of the test squad for the second test. Gus Atkinson also sidelined, and Rob Key did a bunch of media rounds saying that this was utterly disrespectful and so on and so forth. I just wish and I hope that these night curfew rules for the England team was communicated in well orderly manner, and if it was written down. That's the most important thing, that the players can always get back and say, hang on a minute, you didn't put this on a piece of paper, you didn't have this in writing for us. And that probably could be something that Ben Stokes later on in his career can certainly highlight for the rest of us. But for now, he certainly apologized to his teammates. He said that he is big enough and man enough to take responsibility for his actions and acknowledge the impact they had on others. Unfortunately, a situation outside of their control took precedence over the big days making their debut for England in Test cricket. And the story further goes that Ben Stokes has addressed the squad on his return, accepting responsibility for the recent events. And now all focus is towards the series deciding test at Trent Bridge. Here's Ben Stokes earlier talking to the media about accepting his responsibility of his actions.
4: Chaotic is probably a good word to describe it. And I think it's great, first and foremost, that you know I'm back here and I'm playing. You know, the tough 2 weeks for you know a number of people, not only myself, but you know, it's, I think me and Gus are glad the process is done. We've gone through it all, and we're back here in our roles in this team. And you know, I'm back as captain, and Gus is back as you know, one of the senior players, and our focus is fully on what we need to do this week. You know, I think it might have been a little bit lost. That's been a pretty good series so far. It's 1-1 in a 3-match series, and this week's you know, pretty big for the team. Probably more than it normally would be for many different reasons, but you know, we've got a series to go and win, and you know, that was the main thing that me and Gus spoke to each other about, of making sure that everyone knew that our focus was on the game.
2: But how much responsibility do you take for what's happened in the last 2 weeks?
4: Yeah, well, I guess the one thing about being, I'll say like a leader, is it's very easy to be able to take the, you know, everything good that comes with that. You know, when you get praise for results, when you get praise for this and that and the other, it's then taking, being able to be man enough to take responsibility for something that has an effect on the wider group. And there's absolutely no doubt that I appreciate that. And it was one thing that I had to do when I got back into the change room in front of everyone yesterday, was acknowledge that, own up to that, look everyone in the eye and appreciate that it did have an effect on a team and people that I care for and want to do extremely well. And that's one of the hard things that I had to cope with over the last 2 weeks, was seeing how, you know, something that I was involved in affected a team that I care deeply about. So, you know, coming back in and just acting as if everything was normal, nothing happened, wouldn't have been right. So, you know, I just feel that's a huge part of leadership, which is, you know, accepting things for what they are, owning them, and looking the people who look to you in times to, I don't know, be the leader.
2: You say you acknowledged it. Does that stretch, or did it stretch to an apology to the team?
4: Look, the circumstances over the last 2 weeks obviously did have an effect. And, you know, obviously going through a process, being at the end of that doesn't take away the effect that that had on the team. You know, there was a lot of noise around. There was a lot of this, a lot of speculation being said. And when you feel that your team is affected by that, and it is hard to take. You know, we had lads making debuts, and that probably, you know, well, definitely took away from their moment, you know, which is such a special moment for any cricketer making a test debut. So there's a lot of things that you look at it where you go, well, it definitely had an effect on this, it had an effect on that. So, you know, that's where you have to stand up and appreciate that and own that.
2: I'll take you back to the aftermath of the Lord's win that day and that evening. Given the context of what had happened in the Ashes and in Australia, do you accept you're in the wrong place at the wrong time?
4: Look, we and Gus have been through a very long process with this. It's been, you know, an internal investigation. There'd been the cricket regulator investigation, and I guess that's where you just let the whole thing play out, and then now here we are, back doing what we do. And, you know, as I've just said there, you know, you do take ownership of things, and I feel like I've done that. And I feel like I've done that to the people who needed to hear it the most, which to me at this point in time was, you know, my teammates, because, you know, it would be understandable if there was a little bit of, you know, trust loss, and it's up to me to get that trust back if there is any that's lost. And again, you know, being open-minded to all of that and the repercussions of how some things can affect other people is something that I've got to take on my shoulders and understand. And I feel like I've done that as much as I possibly could so far. And now what do I need to do as captain? It's look forward. We've got a massive week coming up here, so I have to get everyone's mind onto this game, because at the end of the day, it's 1-1. We've got one game left, and we need to win the series. So, you know, felt like I've done a pretty good job of what I needed to do.
3: And how did they get to this 1-1 situation? Well, let's run a little bit of a recap over here. England endured a difficult week in Stokes' absence, suffering a 253-run defeat, while their captain represented Durham in a bid to regain match fitness. Meanwhile, it was former captain Joe Root who had stepped in as the captain to lead an inexperienced side and later found himself facing criticism for some of the tactical decisions that he had made. It's surprising for a player to just come in as a stand-in captain and then to cop all that little bit of criticism. I'd say that is a bit too much. Ben Stokes also admitted that this was the most scrutiny he and head coach Brendan McCullum had faced since taking charge of the test side. Maybe his memory is a bit short-lived, but do the boys not remember what happened to England during the Ashes? Well, I think they got absolutely hammered by the media, not just for getting caught out for a late night, let's say, beverage, but also the fact that they had such a horrendous performance down under. Well, it's a bit like deja vu every year round. It's rinse and repeat for the English team, whether it's under Brendan McCullum or any other coach. And Ben Stokes somehow seems to find himself in the middle of any and every controversy that can go around. Here's the Sky Sports cricket team, Kumar Sangakkara, Nasser Hussain and Stuart Broad, contemplating and debating the return of Ben Stokes and if he should be given that captaincy role back.
5: So one way to look at it, how I would look at it, yeah, they were the captain and Gus Atkinson, they go out, break curfew, they've been punished, they've been back. Now let's get on with the cricket. That's one way of looking at it. But I think there are, to me, two really important factors here. One is, are they really doubling down on their vision for how they want to play? There was a wobble in the Ashes. They said they are. But with the team changes that I've seen and perhaps kind of trying to graduate into smart cricket, I don't think they're doubling down exactly as they want. They want to evolve and perhaps become better than they have been. The second part to me is alignment. And the three key factors for me is the director of cricket, Rob Key, the coach and the captain. Now, we had a Brook issue in New Zealand that did not go addressed. That came back to haunt them. Then you have this. And then what I kind of read in the press and some of the statements is, well, was curfew clear? Is curfew needed? All of that to me doesn't really matter, because that just goes back to show that there is misalignment between the three key kind of individuals in this England environment. And you can talk about running towards danger, the culture we built on trust and fearless courage, but you really have to define it. What is your culture? What are your values? And what are the standards of behavior that go with it? And what are the consequences if you don't live up to it? So I think, yes, get on with the cricket, but then go back into a room, the three individuals, Keezy, Stokes and McCullum, get their alignment right. That doesn't mean they have to agree on everything. But what is the vision for the team? What is their culture? What are the values, standards of behavior? What are the consequences? And then live by it. Everyone will make mistakes, but you've got to own those three things.
6: Over the last couple of days, have Brendan McCullum and Ben Stokes sort of taken the heat out of things a little bit with what they have said, or is it quite illuminating what has not been said?
7: I think probably more the latter. I thought Brendan did pretty well in the press conference. I thought Ben Stokes did an interview, which we'll hear soon and later, where he didn't give anything away. I thought it was pretty bland, to be honest. And he may have felt that he couldn't say what he honestly thought. But what you'd like from this team is a little bit of honesty. I think they've been, when we left Australia, they were labelled an unserious side by people who had followed them, lack of attention to detail. And in the last 2 weeks, we've sort of seen that, really. It's good to have the captain. It's great to have the captain back. You'd have probably wanted a bit more of an apology, not just to the team, but to everyone, that I messed up. I was part of the management that decided that we were going to have curfews. And at the very first opportunity to get that curfew and to have that curfew, I messed up. He's back now, and I think that's hugely important that we do focus in on the cricket, because as we saw at the Oval, England are a better cricketing side when they have Stokes in charge. They have Stokes the all-rounder. He balances the side. He needs to get some runs, and we need to start talking about the cricket.
6: Trust is something you mentioned in that short little clip. Does the dressing room trust him, do you think?
8: Yeah, they will do. I imagine he would have spoken to the team on 2 days out to apologise, first of all, to say his actions were wrong, not how he wants to live. I don't think he genuinely believes he's done a huge amount wrong with a 10-day break in between tests. I think deep within his core, he doesn't think he's done much wrong. But I think, you know, there's only two players out, so everyone else seemed to go home. So I think he would have spoken to the team and put it to bed, actually. I think everyone here is desperate to talk about the cricket. I think the team are wanting to focus on the cricket, and they need to recover, because ultimately we're hovering this cricket team at the minute. If we're going to lose to New Zealand at home,
6: yeah,
8: it's a terrible result after what

0: happened in the winter. So I think the apology comes, you get straight into training. It looks like he trained incredibly hard, as he always does. And all the language in that change room now will be on this test match, because it's a really, really big test match. I'll tell you what will happen, though. I think he'll get a great ovation from this Trent Bridge crowd when he comes on to bowl or comes out to bat, which is quite unusual for what actually has happened, in the fact that if he'd have gone to bed at 11 o'clock, we wouldn't have had all this drama. But I think the Trent Bridge crowd will show their love for Ben Stokes this week.
1: Nash, you're one of the very few people that know what it's like to be England captain, how much it takes out of you, how much

0: what actually has happened, in the fact that if he'd have gone to bed at 11 o'clock, we wouldn't have had all this drama. But I think the Trent Bridge crowd will show their love for Ben Stokes this week.
1: Nash, you're one of the very few people that know what it's like to be England captain, how much it takes out of you, how much time away from grounds you're thinking about it, living it, breathing it, eating it, sleeping it. Can you empathise with where Ben has gone? And when he starts talking about maybe a bit of a reset, goes back to Durham, bats for freedom, do you think you can do that with a bat? And does that then potentially bleed in to a freer captain on the field?
2: Well, firstly, it's the best job in English cricket. I think Mike Brearley said in his book that you don't realise how good a job it is until the day that you no longer have the job. I didn't realise how much and how important and how much I loved the job until I walked out and the Barmy Army and the crowd were singing Michael Vaughan's Barmy Army, and it was someone else as England cricket captain. Best job in English cricket is being their captain. But with that comes responsibility, pressure, day in, day out, on and off the field. Every breaking story, everything, selection, everything ends up at your door. And for me, just as a batter, that's hard enough. As an all-rounder like Stokes, who bowls every day, bats every day, and does everything at 100%, also has so many injuries in his career and the rehab of coming back from injuries, the face injury this season right at the start. It takes its toll on you after that period. And like most England captains, not all of them, some really rise to it, and he did when it first started. Most in the end, it starts to affect your own personal form, and with the bat, Ben's form is not where it needs to be. So everything we say about batting the side and showing Bashir can play here now and how much they missed him, he needs to get some runs, because out of everything that wears you down, it is the lack of form that is the hardest to take, because you feel like you're letting your teammates down. So as an England captain, you can win and not getting any runs, that's fine. You can even draw and get a few, that's fine. But if you're losing and not getting runs, that hits you hard. England have lost 6 out of their last 8 test matches, and Stokes hasn't contributed much with the bat in those tests. And that's what's getting him down and making him so sort of tired with the job.
1: Easier said than done, but has he been too intense on and off the field?
0: I believe so, yes. You know, he's incredibly disciplined. He's gone through stages of measuring every gram of protein that goes through his body. He gets completely obsessed with different parts of that. He's one of those leaders that wants to go, right, follow me onto the pitch. He's lost a huge amount of experience from that changing room. So looking around his changing room, where are his lieutenants? It's like, okay, well, I've got to do everything. I've got to make every fielding change. I've got to control every bowler, every spell. And I think he's taken on too much, if I'm honest. So I think this little break will have helped him free his brain up, almost relax a little bit, try and enjoy the training instead of trying to show everyone that he's really in and he's doing absolutely everything. And Stokes' greatest strength is the freedom he plays with. And he hasn't played with freedom in the last year. He's not looked happy. He's looked angry at times. And I really hope he comes out and just frees up and enjoys this week.
3: Yeah, I mean, I sit in the middle of all of this. I understand how intense it is to captain England, but it is not the end all of be all of who you are as a player, right? I mean, if you take too much on, if you bat like a captain, that's never going to work. You bat like Ben Stokes. You only captain when you're fielding. But if you think that this is, it is the most important job, but if you can feel it with, well, that's all I have to do, and this is, I have to do everything myself, you're going to lose the enjoyment of playing. You must have a balanced perspective. There, you can still play a leadership role without captaining. If it's too much, you can give it up. But if you want it, you've got to accept the responsibilities that come with it and still enjoy the game. If you don't enjoy the game on the field, you're going to try and find ways to enjoy it off the field, and that's not a healthy place to be.
4: Well, that's fine advice coming in from one of the legends of the sport, Kumar Sangakkara himself, who's been a fine captain by all margins for Sri Lanka, led them to various success moments across the formats of cricket. And one thing to remember is that Ben Stokes, in fact, holds one of the most honourable and, in fact, one of the biggest responsibilities when it comes to English cricket, and that's captaining the test side. Now, whether it's the Ashes, whether it's one of the tours they go on to India, whether it's they face India in their home turf, or whether it's the overall picture, which is the World Test Championship itself, they will have to keep in mind that Ben Stokes has that big responsibility. His presence is much required for an England team that does not have the services of, say, a Jimmy Anderson, Moeen Ali of the likes. It's a team that's been in constant transition for one case or the other, whether it's the case of

0: an opening batter, whether it's the case of, you know, fast bowlers, spinners for that matter, Adil Rashid almost, you know, being sidelined to that. And at the helm of it all, Brendan McCullum, who is their head coach. He got the backing of Rob Key despite that 4-1 thrashing in the Ashes down under. So Brendan McCullum has finally said that he is ready to work with Ben Stokes when the captain returns for the third test against New Zealand at Trent Bridge. Ben Stokes and pace bowler Gus Atkinson were made unavailable due to that controversy. Yes, and McCullum further went on to say that he'll be back, Ben Stokes that is, and he will be back as the captain. Now, following England's win in the first test since the Ashes against New Zealand and Lords, Ben Stokes broke that curfew. He'll be disheartened that such a thing even led to it. Brendan McCullum, surprisingly, has gone on to speak about his relationship with Ben Stokes and has said to the BBC that you're just trying to make sure you're very communicative right throughout. We've all got the same ambitions, which is to make English cricket very good and to try and achieve results on the field. And that has not changed. We've worked together for 4 years intimately and we've achieved some cool things and let ourselves down in other things as well. Our motivation, belief and ambition for this side has not wavered. We have robust conversations. There is mutual respect to how we operate with those. And this will be the same amount of faith and the trust instilled between the captain and coach once Stokes is back. Well, he also said that overall, he repeatedly is worried and a little concerned for Ben Stokes. This could be with the fact that how much pressure Ben takes upon himself. Will we see a change in how much responsibility is shared between the captain and the coach and some of the other senior players that are still in the squad? That is yet to be seen. Now, mind you, Harry Brook is the vice captain of the test squad and he was sort of overlooked by Rob Key for that captaincy position once it became vacant, albeit just for that one test match. So a little dip in a confidence for Harry Brook is not completely out of the equation, but he'll have to pick himself up and use the bat to do the talking for himself, as the third test will soon get underway and the series is now 1-1 between England versus New Zealand. The final test of the series coming in at Trent Bridge, and we'll be keeping you updated on those results on Talk Sport and Business. Pranav Prasanna keeping you company this afternoon.
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0: And as we take a look at the market, starting with the US, the Dow Jones, well, the S&P 500 rather, is down 0.10% at 7,358.22. The Nasdaq is down 0.43% at 25,476.64. And the Russell is up 0.37% at 2,986.63. In the Europe, the DAX is up 1.02% at 24,991.79. The FTSE 100 is up 0.72% at 10,537.43. The CAC Current 40 is up 0.61% at 8,436.23. And in the Asian markets, finally, the Nikkei 225 is up 4.61% at 72,366.34. The Sensex is up 0.14% at 77,100.47. And the Nifty 50 is up 0.14% at 24,056.
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0: Starting with the UAE's capital in Abu Dhabi, no traffic being reported on the nation's capital's roads. Absolutely free-flowing right now. Jabal Ali ki taraf on the E11, thoda sa congestion milega on your drive towards Dubai. Continuing down the Sheikh Zayed Road, traffic aapko milega right from Dubai Marina towards the Al Basha side in Mall of the Emirates. Slow-moving traffic today on the Sheikh Zayed Road. Traffic once again being reported right from downtown Dubai towards the World Trade Center roundabout. Slow-moving again. Hester Street or Umsikim Street, but absolutely jam-packed at the moment. You can expect lots of delays over there. Hessa Street, but in fact, and this is the stretch that goes from JVC connecting towards E311. On this stretch alone, you have two accidents, so you can expect lots of delays. E311 per, this is the drive from the Green Community Village towards Dubai Sports City. Lots of traffic jam over here. There is an accident. In fact, two accidents on this road. Lots of delays again to be expected. E311 per, once again, traffic being reported right from International City towards Sharjah Industrial Area. Do watch out for that. Once again, on your drive home towards Sharjah on the E11 side, traffic right from Dubai International Airport towards Al Khan area in Sharjah. If you spot anything else, do let us know on 0586861003.
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5: Hello, I'm Nick Marsh with the BBC Business Updates. More ships have started crossing the Strait of Hormuz as the terms of a memorandum of understanding between the United States and Iran officially kick in. Ship tracking data shows vessels, including three supertankers from Saudi Arabia carrying 6 million barrels of oil, begin their journeys to deposit their cargoes to various Asian countries, many of whom had relied on fuel rationing to stay afloat economically. However, there are still deep uncertainties as to whether this agreement will hold. Shares in Intel have surged after US President Donald Trump said that Apple has agreed to work with the chipmaker to design and build semiconductors in the United States. It's a major boost for Intel's efforts to expand its contract manufacturing business. With more, here's our North America business correspondent Michelle Fleury.
6: This would be a significant shift in the US chip industry. In a Truth Social post, the president called the Apple-Intel partnership the latest step in US support for Intel. The chipmaker's shares have surged fivefold since the US government announced it had taken a 10% stake in the company last August.
5: Meanwhile, Apple says it plans to raise the prices of its products as the cost of the memory chips it uses has surged. Tim Cook, the company's outgoing chief executive, told the Wall Street Journal that price increases were, in his words, unavoidable as the situation around memory chips had become unsustainable. And the UK economy has taken a 6% hit from the effects of Brexit. That's according to analysis of internal Bank of England data by economists. The analysis looked at information gathered about the decisions, views and financial results of thousands of British companies since the referendum a decade ago. But some critics say that the study doesn't fully account for the outperformance of the US investment and tech industries or the European energy shock 4 years ago. I'm Nick Marsh. We'll be back next week with the next BBC Business Update.
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7: BBC News with Lisa Costello. Two massive back-to-back earthquakes have rocked northern Venezuela, flattening buildings and homes in the capital, Caracas, and across several states. At least 32 people are dead. Experts say that could well rise to thousands. The price of crude oil has fallen to pre-war levels, trading at about $72. During the US and Israeli military conflict with Iran, a barrel of Brent crude cost more than $110 at one stage. Russian state media say a drone attack has set ablaze an oil depot in the southern region of Krasnodar. The site is not far from a major crossing into occupied Crimea. As a heat wave in Western Europe continues into a second day, trade unions have called on the European Union to give workers the right to take cooling breaks in hot weather. In parts of France, temperatures of over 40 degrees Celsius are expected. Police in Hong Kong have arrested two booksellers for selling material deemed to be seditious. One of the items is reported to be a biography of the jailed media mogul Jimmy Lai. Anti-corruption officials in Sri Lanka have detained the son of a former justice minister. Rakitha Rajapakshi has been accused of accepting a bribe in return for his influence in trying to secure the release of a suspected major dealer. At the World Cup, Mexico have made it 3 wins out of 3 after beating the Czech Republic. They'd already won Group A, whose runners-up are South Africa. The Vatican has announced a restoration project for the 16th century frescoes attributed to the Renaissance master Raphael. The clean-up at one of the most intricately decorated parts of the Vatican is expected to take 5 years. BBC News.
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4: Hello, this is Ed Harry at the BBC Sports Centre with the latest World Cup news. Co-hosts Mexico are the first nation through to the last 32 of the World Cup after their 1-0 victory over South Korea in Group A in Guadalajara. Meanwhile, another of the co-hosts, Canada, picked up their first ever World Cup win as they thrashed nine-man Qatar 6-0 in Vancouver. Jonathan David scored a hat-trick, but the game was overshadowed by a serious injury to Canada midfielder Ismaël Koné. Here's their manager, Jesse Marsh.
5: Everybody was crushed when it happened, but we had to find a way to stay focused. We knew that Ismaël wanted us to finish the job. We're all thinking about him, but we're all very proud of what we are. And I think that was all on showcase today.
4: Elsewhere, Switzerland beat Bosnia and Herzegovina 4-1 and the Czech Republic drew 1-1 with South Africa. The USA will look to book their place in the knockout stage later when they face Australia in Group D in Seattle. Both sides won their opening matches with the US thumping Paraguay 4-1. Their manager, Maurizio Pochettino, is looking for more of the same against Australia.
6: Our confidence and trust is there, but every single game is different and the challenge now is to keep that level that was so high. But I have no doubt that we can show again. If we approach in the way that we approach against Paraguay in full respect, the attitude and everything, I have no doubt that after we have the quality to be close to win for sure.
4: Turkey are up against Paraguay in San Francisco in the other match in Group D. Elsewhere on day 9 of the World Cup, 2022 semi-finalist Morocco face Scotland and Brazil take on Haiti, both in Group C. For more football news from the BBC, go to bbc.com/football.
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7: Hello and welcome to Talk Sport and Business. Pranav Prasanna keeping you company this afternoon as we continue our conversation with regards to the FIFA World Cup and everything in the world of football and the point of discussion that was how the South Asian countries fail to progress anywhere near. Even when it comes to the Asian football, for example, even the Asian football competitions. And to continue this discussion, I've got Ahmed. Now, you mentioned about the fact that at least, you know, playing West Asian teams, if not the biggest, if you can't get the Liverpools and the Barcelonas to come in and, you know, play, for example, at least if we can do a regular sort of, featured game with the West Asian teams. And mind you, a lot of the Iranian teams, clubs rather, they've got wonderful recognition. You look at clubs in Saudi Arabia, you look at clubs in the UAE for that matter, Al Ahly for that matter, Al Ain, all these are good examples of how well-structured clubs are run and recognized across, say, the Asian Champions League. They're regularly, you know, featuring clubs. What India needs is competitive football, competitive competition against them. And I came across an Instagram story from India's goalkeeper, the main goalkeeper, and he said that forget about, you know, the World Cup qualification. Everybody wants to talk about India being in the World Cup, etc., etc. We couldn't even make it to the Asian Cup. And I think that is where the conversation needs to start.
8: Well, most certainly, if you cannot make it to the regional top comp, then it's the World Cup is a fever dream to even imagine having India, Pakistan, or Sri Lanka, or anybody of these South Asian countries making it there. So, you know, it's a step-by-step journey. Or usse pehle bhi, even if you can get some of your locally trained players, local players, into Western clubs, agar kabhi, you know, istighlal ke liye khele, Persepolis ke liye aapka koi player khele, jaise in Iran, or you get somebody playing in Al-Hilal, Al-Ahli, Al-Ain here locally, or any of the UAE clubs, that would be such a massive achievement for any, footballer coming in from India, Pakistan, and the rest of the region.
7: I absolutely agree with you on that aspect. And, you know, kids these days, they're slowly growing into, you know, the world of football. Gen Z to bilkul main keh sakta hu ki we absolutely love football. Doesn't matter, you know, whether we're Indian, Pakistani, uska to sawal hi nahi uthta hai. But I also have, and I can play devil's advocate on this little point, that yes, you tend to support the big clubs. Har koi Barcelona ka jersey pehen lega, Manchester United ka pehen lega, Juve ho gaya, Arsenal ho gaya, Real Madrid, all those big sports and the big teams, they will get good support and they will get that vocal cheers. And you know, you'll have venues, you'll have restaurants, lounges, all filled up to support these teams. But jab baat local teams ki aati hai, and I'll take Indian Super League as an example, when you have certain parts in India that are divided, jaise ki Kerala hua, Goa ho gaya, Bangalore ho gaya, Northeast mein, you know, a couple of those states, West Bengal for that matter. These teams, they get constant support from their fans. People show up for the games. But some of your powerhouse centers like Mumbai, Delhi, you know, Chennai for that matter, they don't have fans filling up the stadiums. Problem to usi mein bhi hai na, ki the fans also need to take initiative to go and support your local teams. Jab wohi passionate football fan Real Madrid ka jersey pehen ke hala Madrid bolega, usko to hum nahi dekhenge at the Mumbai stadium or at a Delhi stadium. And that's where my, you know, my little concern is as well.
8: I think that has to do with the footballing authorities as well, the Football Association. You have to make it an experience and worth going to. If you want to visit the stadia and want to support your local team, you have to have that structure. You need to have that history as well. There needs to be a legacy. There needs to be a proper, just a Premier League, mid 20 teams. At least if we have a club competition that goes around the country of 10 teams, 12 teams, locally based, of course, regional pride is always very important. Plus, unko supporting stadia bhi ho, supporting setup bhi ho, academy system bhi ho, nurseries bhi ho. You need to establish that framework in the first place. Aap, you know, for granted, aap kisi ko nahi sakte, haan bhai, Mumbai shahar ka ho, to Mumbai FC ko mein by default mein support karunga. He needs to be able to see Mumbai FC as well. He also needs to see local lads coming in from the Mumbai footballing academy system as well. You need to establish that, and for that, you need significant investment, significant time, significant media coverage. So ye sab cheezein, ye basic cheezein hi hamare mulk mein nahi hai to support soccer. Soccer chodo, cricket ke piche aapko pata, half of the stadiums are decrepit, half of the facilities are all over the place, or koi, you know, it's not a pleasant experience sitting in the stands even for a cricket match, which is our number one sport. To football to phir kahin dur ki baat hi reh gayi.
7: No, absolutely. I'll agree with you on that aspect. And anything apart from cricket somehow gets brushed around. Chalo, javelin throw jo hai, abhi abhi, you know, it is picked up in the sense that...
8: individual freakish hame, Neeraj mil gaya, Arshad mil gaya, to wo, you know, superstar ban gaye. They had to literally finish number one against all odds, out of nowhere, out of the blue, to capture our national attention. Global to chodo, national attention karne ke liye, they had to win gold medals. So, agar aap ye bar upset kar rahe ho, to phir bichare footballers ka kya banega?
7: And there you go. It takes, you know, a certain individual, and wohi baat ho gayi ki theek hai,
8: to break the mold, to break the system, to go ki matlab against innumerable or unsurmountable odds jaake wo banda top 3 bhi bronze bhi maar le, gold to bahut dur ki baat hai. 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Aise thodi hota hai. This is not a systematic thing, this is just a fluke.
7: I absolutely agree with you on that point. And you can't have that little, अरे चलो ठीक है, एक हीरो बना देंगे, ठीक है, उस हीरो के वजह से हम देखेंगे. You can't have that aspect anymore. And you know, team sport across the world, they're building, they're growing. यार, I remember a couple of days ago, or rather a couple of weeks ago, बहुत चर्चा हो रही थी with the fact that Formula One could come back to India. Now, I would absolutely love for Formula One to come back. But my only, you know, concern is if anyone has been fortunate enough to have Formula One experiences in different parts of the world, and if they were to come to India and, you know, try and even get anywhere near that, I just know that the qualms and the issues would be a lot more.
8: It's just going to be a hyper elitist event, the rich rubbing shoulders with the rich.
7: Well, it's Formula One in general is an elite sport. It is a sport of money. Wo alag baat hai. But when it is a sport of money, you've got to deliver at that range. Right? And if you can't, it sets a really bad precedent. And that is something I don't want.
8: Aap ye socho ke khwab hai hum log, hamari countries ke Olympics host kar lo.
7: Bilkul.
8: वर्ल्ड कप होस्ट कर लो यार, हम एशियन गेम्स सही तरह होस्ट नहीं कर सकते, तो ये सब मेगा इवेंट्स तो कौन आएगा देखने? मतलब देयर इज नो इंफ्रास्ट्रक्चर, देयर इज नो बैकअप सिस्टम टू बी एबल टू कम्पीट एंड पुट 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
7: Well, let's hope that, you know, for our sakes and for some of the future generations as well, all this gets a quick makeover and, you know, things can, at least in the sporting world, look a lot more confident.
8: Because we are seeing Asian boys of British origin, they are making, you know, they are making that pathway through. Dominic Lunkey has, Zidane Iqbal has, and other boys are doing it. They are doing it. There is talent there. It is a hotbed of talent. It's just about giving them that pathway. They get that pathway in the UK. That's why they are playing at the World Cup.
7: Yeah, I will admit, and jab kabhi IPL hota hai, for that matter, or you have the PSL for that matter, when you see these foreign talents come to our countries and, you know, they love the cricketing ecosystem, or they love the cricketing atmosphere, fans ho gaya, whatever they get to experience, they want to come back to it, they want more of it, right? And that's the same thing I want for our, you know, other sports, our players 100%. From the other sport to go and experience and play at that elite level. That would be the ambition. And I do hope that, you know, say for example, now cricket will be exposed to the Olympic level. That'll be very interesting to see how, you know, the fan base or that appreciation or the recognition from countries like, say, the US or the China. And I'm talking about people not within the South Asian communities. I'm talking about Indian Americans or British Pakistanis. No, I'm talking about, you know, people of those particular nations, how they receive cricket as a sport on an Olympic level.
8: Well, absolutely. The biggest example is Thailand themselves. The Thailand women's team has been doing so well, created miracles just a few years ago. So, you know, even though it's a non-native sport, there is a love for it. And certainly, it's a bright future. Dekhte hain cricket mein kya hone wala hai. Olympics is certainly going to be very interesting. Abhi to September mein Asian Games, maybe India aur Pakistan ne bahut hi strong teams announced kiye. So that should be fun as well.
7: Ji, bilkul, absolutely. And we will bring you all those stories as well on Talk Sport and Business. Ahmed Khwaja, thank you so much for your time. You've been extremely generous this afternoon. And before I let you go, one last prediction for tonight's games. And my favorite team, and I, you know, it's a bit of a surprise that every time I say this, people just look around and say, what? Your favorite? But I have to ask, Thomas Tuchel and his men, England take on Ghana. Midnight tonight.
8: Well, should be a great game. Of course, Ghana coming off a victory in their opening encounter as well. But that 20-25 minutes that England played after halftime against Croatia, when they absolutely hammered them, that was an England that I have not seen in the past. And I hate to say it as a sign of Pranav, I truly do. You know, I truly do. But I think it might be coming home.
7: Well, say it. It'll only make me smile. Don't worry about that. You don't have to be shy. And one other game that people will be glued on to just because to see Cristiano Ronaldo. Portugal versus Uzbekistan. Will he finally score a goal which is not a penalty?
8: यार अब उज़्बेकिस्तान के खिलाफ अगर उसने गोल नहीं किया तो वैसे ही बैठ जाए बेंच पर चुपचाप.
7: यार आई टेल यू व्हाट,
8: he'll have a good session today. दो गोल मिलेंगे उसको इंशाल्लाह.
7: Well, looking forward to it and looking forward to the prediction that you've made as well. Ahmed Khwaja, thank you so much for your time.
8: Anytime, buddy.
7: That was Ahmed Khwaja joining us on the show this afternoon to talk all things football. And we expanded our scope of conversation with regards to how the South Asian nations react or how they reciprocate with other sports as well. And how is it received among the local people and at the grassroots level. And we'll keep this conversation going on Talk Sport and Business.
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9: This World Cup is really exciting because there are going to be a record 48 teams competing.
10: Right. In past World Cups, you'd have 32, from what I understand. So many more countries represented.
9: But there are going to be two big absentees, though.
10: Big ones. And they are China and India, the two most populous countries in the world, right? Yes. By far, don't have any representation. They didn't qualify this year.
9: That's right. What's even more interesting, I thought, is that China had this huge push almost a decade ago, investing in football, trying to become some sort of a football powerhouse. But that dream seems to have fallen flat.
10: We don't hear about it very much. But no. But I want to kind of do a little time warp and show an excerpt from a CNN report from 2016 when our colleague at the time, Matt Rivers, he visited a football academy in China, and which is just illustrative of just how much money was being pumped into this sport in China.
11: The view from above the Evergrande Football School is expansive. 50 pitches spread out across some 160 acres in southern China's Guangdong province, the biggest in the world. President Xi Jinping, a big fan of the beautiful game, has led a surge of investment in youth football. The sport is now a mandatory part of school curriculums, and there are plans to have 20,000 football-themed schools up and running by 2017.
10: So that report was from 10 years ago, and we did our due diligence. Our colleagues called the Evergrande Football School and were told that, yes, the school is currently still operating, but it's also in the middle of bankruptcy restructuring, probably due to the fact that the real estate giant Evergrande famously went bust a couple of years ago and has been dissolved.
9: I mean, we have so many questions about why is it that the India and China national team are so weak at football. And to answer all those questions, we have our resident expert, James Legg. James, thank you so much for joining. I know you've covered...
10: Can I just interrupt?
9: Yeah.
10: Arguably, oh, without question, the best dressed man in the Hong Kong CNN newsroom, right?
9: In CNN, I would say.
10: Yeah.
9: But thank you so much for joining. I know you've covered the Indian and Chinese national football team in international tournaments, and also you used to run a very successful podcast. I guess my first question would be, we saw in that piece how Xi Jinping's dream of becoming, you know, a footballing nation didn't really succeed. What was his dream, firstly? And then why did it not happen?
12: Well, it was a real dream. Like, it was something that, you know, very much top down, organized, you know, part of policy papers, all that kind of thing. And the idea was to threefold, really, qualify for a World Cup. Again, they did it in 2002, but that was the only time. Yeah. Host a World Cup. And then hopefully one day win the World Cup. They're yet to do any of those things. And the dream ever since, you know, COVID-19 and the slowdown in the economy domestically, that dream's just kind of been quietly shelved.
10: Do you have a simple, easy answer for why China is not terribly good at football?
12: Well, there's a lot of, you know, competing answers, but the most recent kind of causes of the malaise, one is that, as you mentioned, Evergrande and lots of other property developers in China have
10: huge part of the national economy.
12: Yeah,
10: property
12: yeah.
10: development,
12: and crucial in bankrolling many of the biggest clubs that played in the China Super League, in, you know, China's main football league. Yeah. And companies such as that have either, you know, gone bust, got themselves into serious trouble, or just really cut back on that kind of sponsorship and largesse. And so a lot of clubs have either folded or they've had to really cut back on their operations. And, you know, that's where a lot of the Chinese players are going to come from, right, for the national team.
9: I mean, it's just shocking because, like, a few years ago, I mean, a decade ago, they were bringing in all these aging superstars to the Chinese Super League.
12: They weren't necessarily aging.
9: That's true, actually.
12: You know, I mean, Oscar was in the prime of his career.
9: Hulk
12: was in the prime of his career. Paulinho, you know, the same.
10: I've done some reporting on just the massive fandom in China for basketball. Some of that has been kind of propelled by the fact that China had a basketball star, Yao Ming.
9: Yeah.
10: Have there been any comparable stars when it comes to football coming out of China?
12: Not recently. You know, and no one has achieved that level. You know, I mean, Yao Ming was one of the best players in the NBA, right, when he played there. And that was the difference. You know, there have been very famous players. Li Tie, in the early 2000s, he played for my team, Everton. Well, that kind of brings me to the next point, which is that the national team, you know, outside of the club game, the national team, Chinese national team, has been rocked over the past few years by corruption and mismanagement scandals. And Li Tie, who after his playing career became a coach and was the coach of the national team, ended up doing 20 years in prison. He's still in prison after being caught up in a bribery scandal, essentially. A lot of other people were caught up, and it was a massive scandal. I mean, that was only a few years ago. So you can imagine, you know, any national football team would be deeply affected by something like that. And, you know, China's no different.
9: China does extremely well in Olympics and Winter Olympics, where they have, again, invested a huge amount of money.
13: I think in the last Summer Olympics, China was the second highest medal earner. So, well, you know, this is, China is capable of turning out incredible athletes, right?
9: Yeah. So with that top-down approach, how do you manufacture a football culture in a nation that big?
12: It's tricky. You know, I mean, how do you foster that kind of thing? I mean, examples where this has happened much more successfully in our region is, you know, Japan, South Korea. They hosted the World Cup jointly in 2002. And before that, what you had was a much, you know, very holistic approach to like boosting the J League, boosting the K League. You know, and the kind of thing that China attempted, you know, making, you know, improving the quality of your clubs, improving the quality of your coaching. And now, although it was from a already from a fairly solid base, you know, these two countries, they make the World Cup every year. Every 4 years, I should say.
13: I just checked. Japan is ranked 18 in the world. Korea is ranked 25 in the world. Their populations are considerably smaller than China's. And you and I were discussing this before. There are tiny countries that are in this year's World Cup. Yeah. Curacao, which I think has a population of less than 500,000. Cape Verde, less than 1 million people, I believe. These are tiny countries, and yet China, the world's second largest economy, not in the competition at all.
12: Mm. Well, you know, we were discussing this the other day. I mean, you know, I pointed out, you know, football is an 11-a-side game. You know, you can have 1.4 billion people, but if 11 of them aren't world-class or aren't very, very good, you're not going to win the World Cup. You're probably not going to qualify. As we saw in that video, there was an effort to make, you know, much more widespread, you know, high level coaching, much more widespread in China. It didn't, you know, it hasn't borne fruit yet. But, you know, that kind of thing, it takes a generation.
13: And let's pivot then to your country, India. Where's India, Kunal?
9: Okay, we're not doing that well. And I mean, there are similarities to China, the problems that China faces and the ones that India faces. I mean, corruption is a huge problem in the Indian Football Federation. We've had a lot of mismanagement. There isn't really a culture of football academies like cricket. Like cricket is, I think, one of the only sports where there's a huge amount of investment that goes into it. But
13: India is a cricket superpower. And you go anywhere in India and you see kids playing cricket, right? In the neighborhoods.
9: That's right. And I mean, you saw...
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14: BBC News with Lisa Costello. Two massive back-to-back earthquakes have rocked northern Venezuela, flattening buildings and homes in the capital, Caracas, and across several states. At least 32 people are dead. Experts say that could well rise to thousands. The price of crude oil has fallen to pre-war levels, trading at about $72. During the US and Israeli military conflict with Iran, a barrel of Brent crude cost more than $110 at one stage. Russian state media say a drone attack has set ablaze an oil depot in the southern region of Krasnodar. The site is not far from a major crossing into occupied Crimea. As a heat wave in Western Europe continues into a second day, trade unions have called on the European Union to give workers the right to take cooling breaks in hot weather. In parts of France, temperatures of over 40 degrees Celsius are expected. Police in Hong Kong have arrested two booksellers for selling material deemed to be seditious. One of the items is reported to be a biography of the jailed media mogul Jimmy Lai. Anti-corruption officials in Sri Lanka have detained the son of a former justice minister. Rakitha Rajapakse has been accused of accepting a bribe in return for his influence in trying to secure the release of a suspected major dealer. At the World Cup, Mexico have made it 3 wins out of 3 after beating the Czech Republic. They'd already won Group A, whose runners-up are South Africa. The Vatican has announced a restoration project for the 16th century frescoes attributed to the Renaissance master Raphael. The cleanup at one of the most intricately decorated parts of the Vatican is expected to take 5 years. BBC News.
2: 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Grey coverage, vibrant colour, natural finish. All in just 5 minutes. Henna, speedy, easy hair colour. Made in Italy. 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TSB. 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
7: Well, it's been a week of records that have been created and recreated by some of the biggest names in football. Lionel Messi starting off by becoming the highest goal scorer in FIFA World Cup tournament. All of them combined overtake Miroslav Klose's record. Then Kylian Mbappe just joining in on the fun. He's third on the list, level with Miroslav Klose. And then it was the turn of Messi's long-term arch-rival Cristiano Ronaldo, who scored and bought himself into the record books of the only player to score in every single edition of the World Cup that he's featured in, and that number stands at 6. To talk more about these records and achievements and for all the performances that has happened in the last couple of days, I've got my dear friend Monty on the line. Monty, how are you?
15: Hi Pranav, thank you for having me. Talking all things FIFA World Cup from USA, Canada and Mexico. We are almost halfway through the competition and wow, it's been some sleepless nights to be honest.
7: Well, it most certainly has. And you talk about these records to start with. Cristiano Ronaldo, the only player to score in 6 World Cups. That is an absolutely incredible achievement just in terms of the longevity he shows. Lionel Messi, mind you, as he reaches that figure or he crosses that hallmark figure of Miroslav Klose, he does become the highest goal scorer now in World Cup history. But there is one year, that is 2010, which Messi failed to score. Had he completed a situation there as well, then I think it would be level pegging for both Messi and Ronaldo in that particular record at least.
15: Well, indeed. I mean, as we know that Cristiano Ronaldo is a machine. I remember him playing his first World Cup in 2006. And here we are in 2026, 20 years down the line. And I mean, it's a remarkable achievement where, you know, you've scored a goal or two at least in every World Cup that you've participated in. I mean, obviously, if Messi has missed out in 2010, like you said, but Messi at the age of 39, this World Cup is showing that age is just a number. I mean, he's playing like a 19-year-old, in my opinion. You know, I mean, he's finding those pockets, the spaces. We know that he's a very clever mover when it comes to a game that he's born for. And at the age of 39, scoring 5 goals, that too in 2 matches. Well, it's a scary proposition where Messi would end up this World Cup. And I mean, neck and neck, I think it's going to be all out between Messi, Cristiano Ronaldo and Kylian Mbappe till the end of this World Cup, in my opinion. Yeah.
7: Well, you missed out a certain name, Erling Haaland, but we'll come to that in just a bit. Messi reaching that record. Now, a simple question that I put forward to people and they get very complex with this answer. Now that Messi has become the all-time goal scorer, the highest goal scorer in a World Cup, does this finally settle the debate of the greatest player of all time?
15: Well, I think it obviously settled it last time for now because Messi has won a World Cup. Cristiano Ronaldo has not won a World Cup. Well, scoring 18 goals in 28 World Cup matches is a remarkable achievement, breaking all records, as we know. And I mean, in my opinion, Messi has notched up one level above Ronaldo when it comes to him being termed as the GOAT of GOATs. Yes. Then Messi is definitely the GOAT. Not that Ronaldo is not, but Cristiano Ronaldo needs to win a World Cup, in my opinion.
7: Well, Cristiano Ronaldo, if he is to go on and win a World Cup, certainly he needs the team that can help him do it. Somehow we haven't seen the Portugal that, you know, all would have hoped for, Uzbekistan, that they went up against that final thrashing. I mean, that is pretty expected. I mean, you've got to go all out and overpower Uzbekistan. But the first game that they played, it somehow felt that Portugal just didn't know how to break down a low block defense for that matter. And they were getting frustrated when a team doesn't really put any pressure on them, but just sits back and allows the play to come to them.
15: Yeah, you're absolutely right. I think the approach by the Portuguese players in the first game against the Democratic Republic of Congo was not the right approach. I think they started in the front foot. They got an early goal, and then they decided that let's pass the ball around and let's wait for the 90 minutes to finish and conserve some energy. But football doesn't work like that, because these days there is no gap between you being a mighty powerhouse of football versus you being I would look at it this way, as a lowly ranked nation, because the gap has considerably reduced between the big powerhouses and the lowly ranked nations, because even players from Democratic Republic of Congo, say for example a Johan Bissa, he plays in the Premier League for Newcastle United. You got Aaron Wan-Bissaka playing for West Ham United. So players are there having Premier League experience, playing in the Bundesliga, Spanish League, playing for lowly ranked nation, and that's where the gap has reduced. So I think we as football fans must not be surprised if there are results where it ends 1-1 between a Portugal and Democratic Republic of Congo, because teams are now well equipped to face the bigger nations, in my opinion. So I mean, they say for example a Spain. Who would have expected that result? Spain versus Cape Verde, a 0-0 result, where Spain would have easily scored 5 goals. On paper, they are probably the best team to look at. These are results which we should not, in my opinion, be shocked. And it's the same wordings. I'm not repeating Guardiola's words,
7: right,
15: but Guardiola himself said that, why is the world so surprised with these results? The gap has reduced considerably between the bigger nations and the smaller nations. So we should be ready to enjoy football and not be surprised with such results.
7: Well, I absolutely agree with him. And look at what a small island nation like Curaçao can do, even against the mighty Ecuador, who has that experience of playing in one of the biggest competitions in the Latin American side. They were held out for a 0-0 draw. Something else that mightily surprised me, Turquía. Now, the send-off that Turkey got, right? The team buses, they're driving down the Bosphorus Bridge. You know, you've got the whole city behind them in that motorcade. You know, there are about, 50-100 cars that are traveling behind the team bus for that send-off. And they've had one of the most dismal, you know, World Cup campaigns that one can think of. And they got beat by 10-man Paraguay.
15: Indeed, I was watching.
7: And they're out of the tournament as well, by the way.
15: Indeed. They're out of the tournament. I don't think they have any scope of coming back. They've been eliminated. I mean, you got like Arda Turan, you got Hasan Çalhanoğlu, you got players playing in the bigger leagues as well, or in Turkey. But again, this is football, like I said. You could have a nation like Turkey being knocked out, and a smaller nation, which is not a footballing nation, topple them. And with my due respect, say for example Australia, we are so accustomed when it comes to Australia is cricket, is rugby. But then Australia has also improved themselves when it comes to going forward. The Socceroos, I think they were quite a good, well-knit unit against Turkey, and they beat Turkey 2-0 in the opening game. I remember that. So these are results which we should not be surprised about at all, Pranav, in my opinion. So going forward, these are good signs for the world game and the global sport of football.
7: Well, I'll tell you another result that could have gone either way. And this is the result, or this is the match between England versus Ghana, a 0-0 game over there. Harry Kane with one of the most incredible misses. I mean, any other day, a player like Harry Kane at point blank would have hit that on top of the net, right? At the back of the net, rather. He would have finished that to absolute perfection, giving England the lead. And at the same time, the more men that England committed forward, the higher the number of breaks that Ghana had on the counter-attack, and physically they were winning those. They were winning those runs if not for one or two, centre-backs or wing-backs that England had to stop that play. But otherwise, this one, again, a highly contested match. And this is one game where I thought technically there was no difference between the two teams.
15: Yeah, not at all. I was watching this game, and in fact, I told myself that we probably might be heading into the first shock of this World Cup, where Ghana might just edge it out by 1-0 against England, because Ghana had the better chances, as you just said. And Ghana also, if you see, a player like Antoine Semenyo, who now plays his football with Manchester City, Ghana relies on him in terms of delivering performances. They have Andre Ayew. We have some players, Thomas Partey. They've all got English Premier League experience. So for a team like Ghana to face England, they would have no nerves because they have played each other inside out. And I do remember a commentator saying that Thomas Partey has fouled Harry Kane. He was an ex-Arsenal player for fouling an ex-Tottenham player, probably some bad blood in that, you know. So such things, you know, I mean, players are now used to playing each other. So, yeah, I mean, in their respective leagues. So, I mean, full marks to Ghana, the way they approached the game. They gave England a good fight. And again, this is England because we know England can be hot and cold. They were really good against Croatia. The pace and momentum was good. But then again, here comes Ghana. And then, you know, it was the same old England that we are quite used to seeing in major tournaments. And I'm sure England against Panama, England will beat Panama, in my opinion, 4-0. They would go through. But again, England are quite inconsistent. And those inconsistencies cost England over the last 60 years. And everyone's still seeing that it's coming home. Well, I'm not too sure if it's coming home this year, this World Cup.
7: Well, this is the same Panama that held Croatia just to, you know, just conceding one goal off of Croatia. But you're saying that Panama that can, you know, that has that ability to absorb, you know, a forward play from their opponents and sit deep and defend. You're saying that Panama will get hit for 4-0 by England?
15: It's my prediction because England obviously were hit by the result from Ghana. So that may probably boost the England up a bit more in terms of Thomas Tuchel changing his lineup and, you know, changing the strategy. And he might have a Bukayo Saka starting this game. He might have Ollie Watkins or a Marcus Rashford starting this game as well.
7: Right.
15: And supporting Harry Kane up front, because Harry Kane, I think in that game against Ghana was a bit isolated. And I think Harry Kane, and also obviously we know that Harry Kane has come off with a brilliant season by Munich. And I think we spoke about players being tired into a competition like the World Cup. And tiredness definitely showed a bit, in my opinion, when it came to Harry Kane. However, I see a fully energized Harry Kane against Panama and scoring most probably a brace in this match.
7: That'll be incredible if he manages to do that. And they'll need a Harry Kane at full fitness in order for England to go any further. Brazil, on the other hand, 3-0 victory against Scotland. That does justice, I believe, to the scoreline.
15: Yes, I think that does a lot of justice to the scoreline, in my opinion, because, I mean, Brazil obviously played a lot of flair. Scotland, they bring, you know, a physicality kind of an approach in their football, players who play in the Scottish Premier League, the English Premier League. And Brazil, of course, with a natural bit of flair with Matheus Cunha, Vinicius Junior, who's absolutely flying. And Brazil, in my opinion, have picked up a gear from the first game. They were not that great against Morocco. But then what I've seen of them in the next two games, Brazil are looking quite well-oiled machine at this moment to go into the round of 32. And I think they will be playing Japan. And that's going to be a great game because Japan are called the Brazil of Asia. And Japan are not too bad because they have some fast players and quick players. So that's an interesting game to watch out for. And I'm hoping that Brazil don't get knocked out in this particular fixture.
7: Speaking of well-oiled machines, the one team that I can think of that comes to mind is France. The way Olise, the way Kylian Mbappe, they're just gelling together and working in absolute tandem. This is a France team that is playing with flair. It's playing with, you know, some dancing feet, if I may put it so. Kylian Mbappe, with, you know, once he puts on the France jersey, he's completely different to any of his club colours, isn't he?
15: Oh, of course. I mean, Kylian Mbappe, I mean, what can you say about his talent? I mean, he's already a World Cup winner at the age of 19. He's had a second World Cup final against Argentina 4 years ago. And here you are. You could have Kylian Mbappe represent his country in three consecutive World Cup finals. Wow. That is an achievement at the age of 27 in itself. And of course, Kylian Mbappe will go on and break Messi's record as well as the all-time scorer in FIFA World Cups. And France, as we discussed earlier, Pranav, is obviously one of the best teams when it comes on paper. They got bench strength. They can bring on like-for-like player. And, you know, Bradley Barcola can come on for Désiré Doué. for example, you know, so Zaire Emery can come on for Ousmane Dembele, and they have a like-for-like player. So their strategy is pretty good. They got depth in the squad, and when you have depth in the squad in a competition like the FIFA World Cup, you're quite bound to go deep into the competition, and you probably could go on and win it, just like how Haaland said. Well, I don't care who I play. I mean, yes, we're playing France, but, you know, here I am. We are in the knockout stages. We're probably playing the best team in the competition who probably go on and win it. And that is exactly what Haaland told one of the commentators after the game.
7: Yeah. I mean, you mentioned the Haaland part, and this is the point that, you know, some of the football fans will find out in just a bit when France take on Norway. Right, that is the match coming up on Friday, and that will be absolutely incredible to watch. Norway, they've managed to find a way to score a number, like multiple goals, thanks to Erling Haaland's contribution as well. France also have been scoring freely. Norway, well, there's a slight leak in their defense. We saw that when Senegal was able to put two past them. But France versus Norway, are we looking at, you know, a dry game over here, or are we in for an absolute thriller where we'll see a bunch of goals coming in? And Erling Haaland, of course, you can't write this man off.
15: I mean, Erling Haaland is a beast, as we know. I mean, this guy, I mean, he's the

0: tie game over here, or are we in for an absolute thriller where we'll see a bunch of goals coming in? And Erling Haaland, of course, you can't write this man off.
1: I mean, Erling Haaland is a beast, as we know. I mean, this guy, I mean, he's a nightmare for any defender to see him charge towards him. You know, and if it was me against him, I would probably just leave the ball and run away, you know, and just go out of the stadium. You know, that's how scary a proposition. That's how scary a proposition Erling Haaland is when he comes charging at you. He's, at the end of the day. Norway obviously are relying on one player, which is Erling Haaland, but France are relying not just on one player. They have a team to play around Kylian Mbappe. So it will be quite an interesting game, Ali said. But both the teams have qualified. For Norway, it's a massive achievement, obviously, to have qualified and go into the next round, because Norway are making an appearance, I think, after a good 16 or 20 years for now. So, for a nation like Norway, and those scenes where the Viking celebration and the rowing of the boat has lit up the World Cup. And one of the highlights for me this World Cup has been Norway's celebration after the goals and after the game. And it's quite good to see the positive vibes that Norway have brought to this World Cup. And in my opinion, Norway-France will be quite an open game. Why not? Go for it, you know? I mean, let it be a 3-3, 4-3 kind of a scoreline.
0: Yeah. Well, I don't think there is, you know, much to lose for both these teams. However, the bigger question is, there's a lot more to gain, in the sense that you've got to keep the table in mind. You've got to keep the ranking positions in mind. And that'll be at the back of most of these teams. Norway, they've got 6 points. France has got 6 points. So, you know, a little slip here and there could, you know, it basically decides the first and second place. That is Group I. Number three and number four, well, they're not going to go through. So you can rest assured, say that Senegal and Iraq, well, their time is up. Belgium, New Zealand, well, look at that table, Monty. Group G, yeah. You've got Egypt, Iran, Belgium and New Zealand. And I'll read the points out for you just a bit. Two matches played, Egypt have 4 points, right? Iran, yeah, they've got 2 points. Belgium have 2 points. New Zealand, 1 point. Now, they've all got one game left to each of them. What's going to be tricky is, you would expect Egypt, come on, let's be honest. Egypt, you expect them to do well. They've already, you know, played Belgium. They've played New Zealand. I mean, their game against Iran, that'll be vital. And it could be in the best interest of both these teams to play out a draw. Who knows?
1: If you look at the group, this is Group G we're talking about. I think it's one of the most open groups this World Cup has thrown to us. And my prediction...
0: The reason I say that, you know, it is a tricky table is because only two positions go through. That's one and two. Right now, Iran and Belgium are on level points. If Iran win against Egypt, they'll get 5 points, right? They'll go on top. Yeah. If Belgium win against New Zealand, and they quite rightly should, but they're struggling, they're lacking goals right now. That's what they need. So if they get the 3 points against New Zealand, they'll get 5 points, which, you know, basically first and second. That means Egypt are out. So Egypt need to find a way to score, or rather they gain 1 point. A draw, and that should be good enough for them.
1: Yeah, I think, Pranav, that the best eight teams, that is a third, who are placed third in the group, eight teams who are best placed in that position go through. So this World Cup is quite a World Cup where, even if you end up third, it depends on your goal difference. So looking at this group, then you could find a scenario where if Egypt and Iran draw,
0: yeah,
1: they're on 5 points each, and with Belgium, they probably beat New Zealand by 3 or 4 goals, they end up on 5 points.
0: Yeah.
1: And then you have a scenario where Egypt, Iran and Belgium are all ending up on 5 points, and then it becomes permutation and combination of goal difference and head-to-head, basically. So this group is ending into a very, very interesting scenario.
0: That is true.
1: I can't wait to have this particular phase of matches.
0: That is true.
1: Watch them. Yeah, for sure. I'm watching them quite closely. Yeah.
0: That is true. It's these tables that have only two teams going through, which are absolutely vital. Another one, of course, the example of Colombia, Portugal. I think that should be done. That is pretty much fate sealed over there. Now, mind you, there's one more, Panama versus Croatia, right? If Croatia lose to Ghana in whatever miraculous way,

0: right? And if Panama beat England, and that's a big if, right? But even if they manage to do so, Croatia could find their way out. Croatia, I mean, and Panama would have to beat England by a good, you know, amount. But again, it's not all clear for teams like Croatia here.
1: Even
0: Algeria, for that matter, Jordan's already knocked out. That is confirmed from Group J. But there are still teams that are in the pegging. Like, you look at Saudi Arabia, right? Saudi Arabia and Cabo Verde are separated by just 1 point. Right?
1: Exactly.
0: They're separated by 1 point, and that table has three people potentially to go in. Saudi Arabia, if they are able to pull out, you know, say one victory, that's all they need. And surprisingly, it is Cape Verde versus Saudi Arabia, the next match coming up. That is on Saturday.
1: Yes, exactly. Saudi Arabia probably has to win that game by six goals. Difference of 6 goals.
0: Well, not really. They just need to get a win. If they get a win, would have...
1: 4 points.
0: In fact, if Spain beat Uruguay, right? Yeah. If Spain beat Uruguay and Saudi Arabia beat Cape Verde by a big margin of goals, they can jump Uruguay. They get three points, they'll get four, and they can go past Uruguay as well. Wow, on the last day, they could actually go from being on the bottom to number two. That's incredible.
1: Yep, it all depends on the Spain and Uruguay match. And can you imagine if an upset happens where an Uruguay beats Spain? We're looking at a round of 32. If that happens, Pranav, we're looking at a round of 32 where Argentina are probably meeting Spain.
0: Wow.
1: For a game that would be.
0: That would be incredible. That would be, you know, a lot of people who would have gotten, like, say, semifinals tickets or, you know, quarterfinals tickets to, you know, watch, like, some of these biggest names. If any bit of upset happens, some of the best teams could face off each other in the round of 32 itself.
1: Indeed. And I'm actually waiting for Uruguay to cause an upset, because then that would light up the World Cup in the round of 32, where it would be Argentina versus Spain clash. And one of those teams will be bowing out quite soon. And wow, that's going to be a good game.
0: That would send shockwaves.
1: I can't wait for that night.
0: That would absolutely send shockwaves. And there's a rumor, or not a rumor, well, there's a calculation going around that Portugal versus England could be a potential round of 32 game as well.
1: Yeah, and I think that might happen, because I think, well, from what I've seen of Colombia, they look like a team that they just want to take shots on target from anywhere.
0: We used to love football, Monty. Remember the good old days wherein you didn't fear, you know, taking shots. You didn't fear, you know, going for a long range goals, and you know, that's how we used to enjoy the game, not making short passes, ones and twos, being so methodical and technical. It wasn't that bad.
1: Indeed, I was watching Colombia versus Congo the other day. It was an early kickoff, I think.
0: Yeah.
1: Same kickoff in the UAE, and I was like, am I really playing PlayStation on the level? You know, I mean, these guys are taking shots from anywhere, and they had a stat where at halftime, you're out of 10 outfield players, 9 of them, all of them had a shot on target. So that's a stat to actually take in. You know, when you have 9 players take shots, and just that one player misses out, shows the confidence level that Colombia has in them. And why not? I mean, they're looking quite good when it comes to going forward. You know, they've got a mixture of experience in James Rodriguez, and Luis Diaz has you know, notched up a level where his football has improved so much. He looks like a live wire. And I'm also hearing some kind of news coming in from the Portugal camp that Portugal are trying to man up with Luis Suarez by putting 3 people marking him. Shows how much they're worried about Luis Diaz in this match.
0: No, absolutely. And Luis Diaz, what a revelation he's been for Bayern Munich as well, ever since getting that move right out from Liverpool. And, you know, Liverpool might have gone a bit downwards, but again, all eyes on this World Cup, of course. Big couple of fixtures coming up. Round of 32, Brazil is up through already. South Africa will take on Canada. And what an incredible achievement for South Africa. Think about this for a moment. 2010 host nation. And now, 16 years later, they're in a round round of 32. Absolutely incredible. And it's absolute disaster for Czech Republic. South Korea as well, they haven't done themselves any favors. Third on the table.
1: I mean, Pranav, the way it started for South Africa, and again, we associate South Africa with a nation who plays rugby and cricket. And here you have the Bafana.
0: Absolutely.
1: The way they started this World Cup, if you remember, I think they wanted to get more red cards rather than score goals.
0: That's true. So they had three red cards, if I'm not mistaken.
1: Two or three red cards in that match, yeah. And here you go. It's like this nation probably has no hope. But look where they have ended up towards the round, the third round of fixtures. And they've leapfrogged Korea and knocked out Czech Republic to go second to play one of the host nations in Canada. So that's going to be quite a good game, because a balanced game, because you know you have a nation in South Africa who we know is more towards the rugby aspect of things, and you have Canada who are more towards the ice hockey aspect of things, and here you have these two nations playing a round of 32 in a FIFA World Cup. That's a very good game, in my opinion.
0: No, absolutely. Yeah. Absolutely. And we'll get you to chat more about it in the coming days. Monty, thank you so much for your time. You've been very generous.
1: Thank you, Pranav. Thank you for having me over today.
0: That was Monty joining us on air in conversation with the FIFA World Cup 2026 happening across three countries. Well, there have been some surprise results, but the level of competition, a lot of teams have come closer and closer. The gap has been bridged, and it's incredible to see some of these countries like Cape Verde. You see some of the performances from South Africa that have come in. Morocco, they've been improving, going from strength to strength. So this certainly will be a World Cup to remember, and there could be some surprise fixtures as well, some big teams taking on each other right at the round of 32. We'll keep you updated on all that information. This is Talk Sport and Business with Pranav Prasad.
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5: Hello, I'm Nick Marsh with the BBC Business Updates. More ships have started crossing the Strait of Hormuz as the terms of a memorandum of understanding between the United States and Iran officially kick in. Ship tracking data shows vessels, including three supertankers from Saudi Arabia carrying 6 million barrels of oil, begin their journeys to deposit their cargoes to various Asian countries, many of whom had relied on fuel rationing to stay afloat economically. However, there are still deep uncertainties as to whether this agreement will hold. Shares in Intel have surged after US President Donald Trump said that Apple has agreed to work with the chipmaker to design and build semiconductors in the United States. It's a major boost for Intel's efforts to expand its contract manufacturing business. With more, here's our North America business correspondent Michelle Fleury.
6: This would be a significant shift in the US chip industry. In a Truth Social post, the president called the Apple-Intel partnership the latest step in US support for Intel. The chipmaker's shares have surged fivefold since the US government announced it had taken a 10% stake in the company last August.
5: Meanwhile, Apple says it plans to raise the prices of its products as the cost of the memory chips it uses has surged. Tim Cook, the company's outgoing chief executive, told the Wall Street Journal that price increases were, in his words, unavoidable as the situation around memory chips had become unsustainable. And the UK economy has taken a 6% hit from the effects of Brexit. That's according to analysis of internal Bank of England data by economists. The analysis looked at information gathered about the decisions, views, and financial results of thousands of British companies since the referendum a decade ago. But some critics say that the study doesn't fully account for the outperformance of the US investment and tech industries or the European energy shock 4 years ago. I'm Nick Marsh. We'll be back next week with the next BBC Business Update.
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9: BBC News with Lisa Costello. Two massive back-to-back earthquakes have rocked northern Venezuela, flattening buildings and homes in the capital, Caracas, and across several states. At least 32 people are dead. Experts say that could well rise to thousands. The price of crude oil has fallen to pre-war levels, trading at about $72. During the US and Israeli military conflict with Iran, a barrel of Brent crude cost more than $110 at one stage. Russian state media say a drone attack has set ablaze an oil depot in the southern region of Krasnodar. The site is not far from a major crossing into occupied Crimea. As a heat wave in Western Europe continues into a second day, trade unions have called on the European Union to give workers the right to take cooling breaks in hot weather. In parts of France, temperatures of over 40 degrees Celsius are expected. Police in Hong Kong have arrested two booksellers for selling material deemed to be seditious. One of the items is reported to be a biography of the jailed media mogul Jimmy Lai. Anti-corruption officials in Sri Lanka have detained the son of a former justice minister. Rakitha Rajapakse has been accused of accepting a bribe in return for his influence in trying to secure the release of a suspected major dealer. At the World Cup, Mexico have made it 3 wins out of 3 after beating the Czech Republic. They'd already won Group A, whose runners-up are South Africa. The Vatican has announced a restoration project for the 16th century frescoes attributed to the Renaissance master Raphael. The clean-up at one of the most intricately decorated parts of the Vatican is expected to take 5 years. BBC News.
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4: Ben Stokes has apologized to his teammates after a controversy erupted with himself and Gus Atkinson breaking the curfew after the first victory of England against New Zealand. It was that Lord's Test where Ben Stokes was spotted at a nightlife venue and a couple of punches was thrown at a rugby player as well. A rugby player and two cricketers who are notoriously known for getting into fist fights and brawls. Well, one sit and think, what could go wrong? And everything that could certainly has. Ben Stokes lost his captaincy and was kept out of the test squad for the second test. Gus Atkinson also sidelined, and Rob Key did a bunch of media rounds saying that this was utterly disrespectful and so on and so forth. I just wish and I hope that these night curfew rules for the England team was communicated in well orderly manner, and if it was written down. That's the most important thing, that the players can always get back and say, hang on a minute, you didn't put this on a piece of paper, you didn't have this in writing for us. And that probably could be something that Ben Stokes later on in his career can certainly highlight for the rest of us. But for now, he certainly apologized to his teammates. He said that he is big enough and man enough to take responsibility for his actions and acknowledge the impact they had on others. Unfortunately, a situation outside of their control took precedence over the big days, making their debut for England in Test cricket. And the story further goes that Ben Stokes has addressed the squad on his return, accepting responsibility for the recent events. And now all focus is towards the series deciding test at Trent Bridge. Here's Ben Stokes earlier talking to the media about accepting his responsibility of his actions.
5: Chaotic is probably a good word to describe it. And I think it's great, first and foremost, that I'm back here and I'm playing. The tough 2 weeks for a number of people, not only myself, but I think me and Gus are glad the process is done. We've gone through it all and we're back here in our roles in this team. And I'm back as captain and Gus is back as one of the senior players. And our focus is full on what we need to do this week. I think it might have been a little bit lost. That's been a pretty good series so far. It's 1-1 in a 3-match series, and this week's pretty big for the team. Probably more than it normally would be for many different reasons, but we've got a series to go and win. And that was the main thing that me and Gus spoke to each other about, of making sure that everyone knew that our focus was on the game.
6: But how much responsibility do you take for what's happened in the last 2 weeks?
5: I guess the one thing about being, I'll say like a leader, is it's very easy to be able to take the, everything good that comes with that. When you get praise for results, when you get praise for this and that and the other, it's then being able to be man enough to take responsibility for something that has an effect on the wider group. And there's absolutely no doubt that I appreciate that. And it was one thing that I had to do when I got back into the changing room in front of everyone yesterday, was acknowledge that, own up to that, look everyone in the eye and appreciate that it did have an effect on a team and people that I care for and want to do extremely well. And that's one of the hard things that I had to cope with over the last 2 weeks, was seeing how something that I was involved in affected a team that I care deeply about. So, coming back in and just acting as if everything was normal, nothing happened, wouldn't have been right. So, know, I just feel that's a huge part of leadership, which is, you know, accepting things for what they are, owning them, and looking the people who look to you in times to, I don't know, be the leader.
6: You say you acknowledged it. Does that stretch or did stretch to an apology to the team?
5: Look, the circumstances over the last 2 weeks obviously did have an effect. And, you know, obviously going through a process, being at the end of that doesn't take away the effect that had on the team. You know, there was a lot of noise around. There was a lot of this, a lot of speculation being said. And when you feel that your team is affected by that, and it is hard to take. You know, we had lads making debuts, and that probably, you know, well, definitely took away from their moment, you know, which is such a special moment for any cricketer making a test debut. So there's a lot of things that you look at it where you go, well, it definitely had an effect on this, it had an effect on that. So, you know, that's where you have to stand up and appreciate that and own that.
6: I'll take you back to the aftermath of the Lord's win that day and that evening. Given the context of what had happened in the Ashes and in Australia, do you accept you're in the wrong place at the wrong time?
5: Look, we and Gus have been through a very long process with this. It's been, you know, an internal investigation, there'd been the cricket regulator investigation, and I guess that's where you just let the whole thing play out, and then now here we are, back doing what we do. And, you know, as I've just said there, you know, you do take ownership of things, and I feel like I've done that. And I feel like I've done that to the people who needed to hear it the most, which to me at this point in time was, you know, my teammates, because, you know, it would be understandable if there was a little bit of, you know, trust loss, and it's up to me to get that trust back if there is that's lost. And again, you know, being open-minded to all of that and the repercussions of how some things can affect other people is something that I've got to take on my shoulders and understand. And I feel like I've done that as much as I possibly could so far. And now what do I need to do as captain? It's look forward. We've got a massive week coming up here, so I have to get everyone's mind onto this game, because end of the day, it's 1-1. We've got one game left and we need to win the series. So, you know, felt like I've done a pretty good job of what I needed to do.
4: And how did they get to this 1-1 situation? Well, let's run a little bit of a recap over here. England endured a difficult week in Stokes' absence, suffering a 253-run defeat, while their captain represented Durham in a bid to regain match fitness. Meanwhile, it was former captain Joe Root who had stepped in as the captain to lead an inexperienced side and later found himself facing criticism for some of the tactical decisions that he had made. It's surprising for a player to just come in as a stand-in captain and then to cop all that little bit of criticism. I'd say that is a bit too much. Ben Stokes also admitted that this was the most scrutiny he and head coach Brendan McCullum had faced since taking charge of the test side. Maybe his memory is a bit short-lived, but do the boys not remember what happened to England during the Ashes? Well, I think they got absolutely hammered by the media, not just for getting caught out for a late night, let's say, beverage, but also the fact that they had such a horrendous performance down under. Well, it's a bit like deja vu every year round. It's rinse and repeat for the English team, whether it's under Brendan McCullum or any other coach. And Ben Stokes somehow seems to find himself in the middle of any and every controversy that can go around. Here's the Sky Sports cricket team, Kumar Sangakkara, Nasser Hussain and Stuart Broad, contemplating and debating the return of Ben Stokes and if he should be given that captaincy role back.
7: So one way to look at it, they were the captain and Gus Atkinson, they go out, break curfew, they've been punished, they've been back. Now let's get on with the cricket. That's one way of looking at it. But I think there are, to me, two really important factors here. One is, are they really doubling down on their vision for how they want to play? There was a wobble in the Ashes. They said they are. But with the team changes that I've seen and perhaps kind of trying to graduate into smart cricket, I don't think they're doubling down exactly as they want. They want to evolve and perhaps become better than they have been. The second part to me is alignment. And the three key factors for me is the director of cricket, Rob Key, the coach and the captain. Now, we had a Brook issue in New Zealand that did not go addressed. That came back to haunt them. Then you have this. And then what I kind of read in the press and some of the statements is, well, was curfew clear? Is curfew needed? All of that to me doesn't really matter, because that just goes back to show that there is misalignment between the three key kind of individuals in this England environment. And you can talk about running towards danger, the culture we built on trust and fearless courage, but you really have to define it. What is your culture? What are your values? And what are the standards of behavior that go with it? And what are the consequences if you don't live up to it? So I think, yes, get on with the cricket, but then go back into a room, the three individuals, Keezy, Stokes and McCullum, get their alignment right. That doesn't mean they have to agree on everything. But what is the vision for the team? What is their culture? What are the values, standards of behavior? What are the consequences? And then live by it. Everyone will make mistakes, but you've got to own those three things.
8: Over the last couple of days, have Brendan McCullum and Ben Stokes sort of taken the heat out of things a little bit with what they have said, or is it quite illuminating what has not been said?
9: I think probably more the latter. I thought Brendan did pretty well in the press conference. I thought Ben Stokes did an interview, which we'll hear soon and later, where he didn't give anything away. I thought it was pretty bland, to be honest. And he may have felt that he couldn't say what he honestly thought. But what you'd like from this team is a little bit of honesty. I think they've been, when we left Australia, they were labelled an unserious side by people who had followed them, lack of attention to detail. And in the last 2 weeks, we've sort of seen that, really. It's good to have the captain. It's great to have the captain back. You'd have probably wanted a bit more of an apology, not just to the team, but to everyone, that I messed up. I was part of the management that decided that we were going to have curfews. And at the very first opportunity to get that curfew and to have that curfew, I messed up. He's back now, and I think that's hugely important that we do focus in on the cricket, because as we saw at the Oval, England are a better cricketing side when they have Stokes in charge. They have Stokes the all-rounder. He balances the side. He needs to get some runs, and we need to start talking about the cricket.
8: Trust is something you mentioned in that short little clip. Does the dressing room trust him, do you think?
10: Yeah, they will do. I imagine he would have spoken to the team on 2 days out to apologise, first of all, to say his actions were wrong, not how he wants to live. I don't think he genuinely believes he's done a huge amount wrong with a 10-day break in between tests. I think deep within his core, he doesn't think he's done much wrong. But I think, you know, there's only two players out, so everyone else seemed to go home. So I think he would have spoken to the team and put it to bed, actually. I think everyone here is desperate to talk about the cricket. I think the team are wanting to focus on the cricket, and they need to recover, because ultimately we're hovering this cricket team at the minute. If we're going to lose to New Zealand at home, yeah, it's a terrible result after what happened in the winter. So I think the apology comes, you get straight into training. It looks like he trained incredibly hard, as he always does. And all the language in that change room now will be on this test match, because it's a really, really big test match. I'll tell you what will happen, though. I think he'll get a great ovation from this Trent Bridge crowd when he comes on to bowl or comes out to bat, which is quite unusual for what actually has happened, in the fact that if he'd have gone to bed at 11 o'clock, we wouldn't have had all this drama. But I think the Trent Bridge crowd will show their love for Ben Stokes this week.
8: Nash, you're one of the very few people that know what it's like to be England captain, how much it takes out of you, how much time away from grounds you're thinking about it, living it, breathing it, eating it, sleeping it. Can you empathise with where Ben has gone? And when he starts talking about maybe a bit of a reset, goes back to Durham, bats for freedom, do you think you can do that with a bat? And does that then potentially bleed in to a freer captain on the field?
9: Well, firstly, it's the best job in English cricket. I think Mike Brearley said in his book that you don't realise how good a job it is until the day that you no longer have the job. I didn't realise how much and how important and how much I loved the job until I walked out and the Barmy Army and the crowd were singing Michael Vaughan's Barmy Army, and it was someone else as England cricket captain. Best job in English cricket is being their captain. But with that comes responsibility, pressure, day in, day out, on and off the field. Every breaking story, everything, selection, everything ends up at your door. And for me, just as a batter, that's hard enough. As an all-rounder like Stokes, who bowls every day, bats every day, and does everything at 100%, also has so many injuries in his career, and the rehab of coming back from injuries, the face injury this season right at the start, it takes its toll on you after that period. And like most England captains, not all of them, some really rise to it, and he did when it first started. Most, in the end, it starts to affect your own personal form. And with the bat, Ben's form is not where it needs to be. So everything we say about batting the side and showing Bashir can play here now and how much they missed him, he needs to get some runs. Because out of everything that wears you down, it is the lack of form that is the hardest to take, because you feel like you're letting your teammates down. So as an England captain, you can win and not getting any runs, that's fine. You can even draw and get a few, that's fine. But if you're losing and not getting runs, that hits you hard. England have lost 6 out of their last 8 test matches, and Stokes hasn't contributed much with the bat in those tests. And that's what's getting him down and making him so sort of tired with the job.
11: Easier said than done, but has he been too intense on and off the field?
10: I believe so, yes. You know, he's incredibly disciplined. He's gone through stages of measuring every gram of protein that goes through his body. He gets completely obsessed with different parts of that. He's one of those leaders that wants to go, right, follow me onto the pitch. He's lost a huge amount of experience from that changing room. So looking around his changing room, where are his lieutenants? It's like, okay, well, I've got to do everything. I've got to make every fielding change. I've got to control every bowler, every spell. And I think he's taken on too much, if I'm honest. So I think this little break will have helped him free his brain up, almost relax a little bit, try and enjoy the training instead of trying to show everyone that he's really in and he's doing absolutely everything. And Stokes' greatest strength is if the freedom he plays with, and he hasn't played with freedom in the last year. He's not looked happy. He's looked angry at times. And I really hope he comes out and just frees up and enjoys this week.
7: Yeah, I mean, I sit in the middle of all of this. I understand how intense it is to captain England, but it is not the end all of be all of who you are as a player, right? I mean, if you take too much on, if you bat like a captain, that's never going to work. You bat like Ben Stokes. You only captain when you're fielding. But if you think that this is, it is the most important job, but if you can feel it with, well, that's all I have to do, and this is, I have to do everything myself, you're going to lose the enjoyment of playing. You must have a balanced perspective. There, you can still play a leadership role without captaining. If it's too much, you can give it up. But if you want it, you've got to accept the responsibilities that come with it and still enjoy the game. If you don't enjoy the game on the field, you're going to try and find ways to enjoy it off the field, and that's not a healthy place to be.
4: Well, that's fine advice coming in from one of the legends of the sport, Kumar Sangakkara himself, who's been a fine captain by all margins for Sri Lanka, led them to various success moments across the formats of cricket. And one thing to remember is that Ben Stokes, in fact, holds one of the most honourable and, in fact, one of the biggest responsibilities when it comes to English cricket, and that's captaining the test side. Now, whether it's the Ashes, whether it's one of the tours they go on to India, whether it's they face India in their home turf, or whether it's the overall picture, which is the World Test Championship itself, they will have to keep in mind that Ben Stokes has that big responsibility. His presence is much required for an England team that does not have the services of, say, a Jimmy Anderson, Moeen Ali of the likes. It's a team that's been in constant transition for one case or the other, whether it's the case of an opening batter, whether it's the case of, you know, fast bowlers, spinners for that matter, Adil Rashid almost, you know, being sidelined to that. And at the helm of it all, Brendan McCullum, who is their head coach. He got the backing of Rob Key, despite that 4-1 thrashing in the Ashes down under. So Brendan McCullum has finally said that he is ready to work with Ben Stokes when the captain returns for the third test against New Zealand at Trent Bridge. Ben Stokes and pace bowler Gus Atkinson were made unavailable due to that controversy, yes. And McCullum further went on to say that he'll be back, Ben Stokes that is, and he will be back as the captain. Now, following England's win in the first test since the Ashes against New Zealand and Lords, Ben Stokes broke that curfew. He'll be disheartened that such a thing even led to it. Brendan McCullum, surprisingly, has gone on to speak about his relationship with Ben Stokes and has said to the BBC that you're just trying to make sure you're very communicative right throughout. We've all got the same ambitions, which is to make English cricket very good and to try and achieve results on the field. And that has not changed. We've worked together for 4 years intimately and we've achieved some cool things and let ourselves down in other things as well. Our motivation, belief and ambition for this side has not wavered. We have robust conversations. There is mutual respect to how we operate with those. And this will be the same amount of faith and the trust instilled between the captain and coach once Stokes is back. Well, he also said that overall, he repeatedly is worried and a little concerned about how much pressure Ben takes
1: this
4: upon himself.
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13: BBC News with Lisa Costello. Two massive back-to-back earthquakes have rocked northern Venezuela, flattening buildings and homes in the capital, Caracas, and across several states. At least 32 people are dead. Experts say that could well rise to thousands. The price of crude oil has fallen to pre-war levels, trading at about $72. During the US and Israeli military conflict with Iran, a barrel of Brent crude cost more than $110 at one stage. Russian state media say a drone attack has set ablaze an oil depot in the southern region of Krasnodar. The site is not far from a major crossing into occupied Crimea. As a heat wave in Western Europe continues into a second day, trade unions have called on the European Union to give workers the right to take cooling breaks in hot weather. In parts of France, temperatures of over 40 degrees Celsius are expected. Police in Hong Kong have arrested two booksellers for selling material deemed to be seditious. One of the items is reported to be a biography of the jailed media mogul Jimmy Lai. Anti-corruption officials in Sri Lanka have detained the son of a former justice minister. Rakitha Rajapakse has been accused of accepting a bribe in return for his influence in trying to secure the release of a suspected major dealer. At the World Cup, Mexico have made it 3 wins out of 3 after beating the Czech Republic. They'd already won Group A, whose runners-up are South Africa. The Vatican has announced a restoration project for the 16th century frescoes attributed to the Renaissance master Raphael. The cleanup at one of the most intricately decorated parts of the Vatican is expected to take 5 years. BBC News.
12: 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Grey coverage, vibrant colour, natural finish. All in just 5 minutes. 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
2: BBC News with Lisa Costello. Two massive back-to-back earthquakes have rocked northern Venezuela, flattening buildings and homes in the capital, Caracas, and across several states. At least 32 people are dead. Experts say that could well rise to thousands. The price of crude oil has fallen to pre-war levels, trading at about $72. During the US and Israeli military conflict with Iran, a barrel of Brent crude cost more than $110 at one stage. Russian state media say a drone attack has set ablaze an oil depot in the southern region of Krasnodar. The site is not far from a major crossing into occupied Crimea. As a heat wave in Western Europe continues into a second day, trade unions have called on the European Union to give workers the right to take cooling breaks in hot weather. In parts of France, temperatures of over 40 degrees Celsius are expected. Police in Hong Kong have arrested two booksellers for selling material deemed to be seditious. One of the items is reported to be a biography of the jailed media mogul Jimmy Lai. Anti-corruption officials in Sri Lanka have detained the son of a former justice minister. Rakitha Rajapakse has been accused of accepting a bribe in return for his influence in trying to secure the release of a suspected major dealer. At the World Cup, Mexico have made it 3 wins out of 3 after beating the Czech Republic. They'd already won Group A, whose runners-up are South Africa. The Vatican has announced a restoration project for the 16th century frescoes attributed to the Renaissance master Raphael. The clean-up at one of the most intricately decorated parts of the Vatican is expected to take 5 years. BBC News.
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1: 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Email connect@funasianetwork.com and we will get in touch with you. 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